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1: San Diego, don't delay, vote today. 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
3: 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These items should not be put in a regular trash bin or recycling bin, as they contain toxic and dangerous chemicals, or might otherwise cause an issue for regular waste disposal methods. Community members have red bins for HHW curbside pickup. Most waste and recyclables can be taken to the Paula Transfer Station for a fee. 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

0: 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Pala is hosting its annual Chair Volleyball Tournament Monday through Thursday, October 19th through 22nd at Pala Event Center. Contact Pala Senior Services for details, 760-891-3505. Chair volleyball practice is Monday, Wednesday, and Thursday each week, 10 a.m. at Pala Fitness Center. Pala Fire Department's annual open house as part of Fire Prevention Week is Saturday, October 24th from 10 a.m. to 2 p.m. at the fire station on Lilac Extension. Kids activities and fire suppression demonstrations, Res Radio will be broadcasting live from the event. 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With very active weather predicted for this winter, Pala Environmental Department has a webpage full of tips for emergency preparedness on the reservation. We provided the link in our e-newsletter. You can also call PED at 760-891-3510. 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The American Indian Veterans Association meetings are the first Friday of each month, 10 a.m. at the multipurpose room at IHC Rincon. 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Opt into Pala's phone-based community emergency alert system to receive text messages, automated phone calls, or emails whenever there's an emergency or hazardous situation on or near the reservation. 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Volunteers make phone calls to people who sign up to be checked on. You can also suggest someone who ought to be signed up but might not know about YANA. 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For information on these programs, call Pala Learning Center, 760-891-3538. Pala Little Feathers Preschool, open to all children ages 15 months to 4 years. The new hours are 6 a.m. to 6 p.m. Call Martina at 760-742-1997. Pala Youth Center, open to all kids and teens Monday through Friday, 10 a.m. to 4. Call April at 760-742-2281. IHC's Mobile Medical Unit is in Pala at the Admin Center the third Thursday of each month from 9 a.m. to 1 p.m. for checkups, wellness screenings, hospital follow-ups, and acute issues. 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Friday, November 27th, Fall in Love Vietnamese Show. And Saturday, January 2nd, Totally Tubular Festival with Flock of Seagulls, Men Without Hats, The Motels, Bow Wow Wow, and Emotion, and Tommy Two Tone. The Paula Community Calendar can be heard three times daily, 7:25 in the morning, 12:25, and 5:25 in the afternoon. If you have any items for the calendar, email the details to 91.3@paulatribe.com, and be sure we get that at least a week before the event.
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0: And we just played Sweet Emotion, 1975 song by Aerosmith.
1: Mm-hmm.
0: This is going to be a good show.
1: Oh, yeah.
2: Mm-hmm.
0: This one's like a kickback. And just
1: wow,
0: enjoy
1: that's a good one,
0: all
1: yeah.
0: the mix. Mm-hmm. There's just a good mix of music, don't you think?
1: Yes.
0: So I like to play Mr. DJ because we're like DJs, huh?
1: Yeah.
0: How in the world did we get into these seats?
1: I don't know.
0: Cause you'll go anywhere. So let's play Mr. DJ 1963 song.
1: Wow.

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1: Log into Facebook and search Back in the Day with Dootz and Dar.

0: How'd you guys like Patty Drew's song, Working on a Groovy Thing?
1: Oh, yeah, that's a good one.
0: You know, I seen her in concert this past year.
1: You did, huh? Uh-huh.
2: How was
0: she's
1: nice.
0: It was nice to see her because she's really old.
1: But she sounds...
0: Her son had to help her a little bit.
1: Really?
0: But it was nice for her to just see somebody get out there and just do her thing.
2: Wow. Nice. Mm-hmm.
0: So she worked good on a groovy too, thing. Huh? Mm-hmm. So let's do some shouts.
1: All right.
0: Send a happy birthday to everybody.
1: Ooh, yeah.
0: You know our disclaimer. We have seen your moment, so we forgot you. Sorry.
2: They both do. I don't. But happy birthday.
0: I know it's Bubba's birthday.
1: All right.
0: I know it's little Booger's birthday.
1: Mm-hmm.
0: And I want to send a special birthday wish to my mother-in-law, Otilia.
1: All right, Otilia. Happy birthday.
0: And can't forget Ray in the kitchen.
1: Oh, my gosh. Gosh, no, always forget them. No, I can't forget Ray.
0: Can't forget him, but I always forget.
1: I know. Happy birthday, Ray.
0: So let's do Perry's Picks. Oh. You're going to ruin my bad reputation. 1983 song.
1: Oh, wow.
0: And Coward of the County. I love Perry's
1: Picks. Nice.
0: Okay, well, let's listen to Pears.
3: Let's go. Let's do this.

0: So I like this spooky song, Somebody's Watching Me, when I'm home alone, taking a shower.
1: Ooh, gosh dang.
2: That's a good one, actually.
0: I get creeped out sometimes. So let's listen to let's see,
1: your house is like a big castle. Don't know what end you're at.
2: And then Halloween coming.
1: Ooh, nice.
0: Door after door. I bolt every door down.
2: Boo.
0: So here's Somebody's Watching.

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0: Well, that was a good run of music.
1: Yes, mm-hmm. It was.
0: A very good mix. And sorry to say, but we are at the end of our show. Hope you've enjoyed the Hour with Back in the Day. But if you miss our Monday 6 o'clock show, the show repeats on Fridays at 11 a.m. on Paula Rez Radio 91.3.
1: Yes, it does.
0: And in closing, Like a Rolling Stone.
1: Nice.
0: 1965 song by Bob Dylan.
1: Yes, beautiful. That's a nice one.
0: This is a good one.
1: Yeah, it is.
0: I know you like Rolling Stone. You know, B liked the song, too. She said she was like a Rolling Stone.
1: Hey. Yes.
0: But this is a good one. So, enjoy. See you all next week.
1: Later.
2: Bye-bye.

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I was happy as a lark. But now I go for walks, to the movies, maybe to the park. I have a seat on the same old bench to watch the children play. You know, tomorrow is their future, but for me, just another day. They all gather around me. 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I keep saying she'll be back, but today again.

0: Rock and roll didn't happen overnight. It had been building up steam ever since World War II. And in the early 1950s, it was called rhythm and blues. But you couldn't hear those jumping sounds on the jukebox in the front. You had to go to the juke in the back. I'm Matt the Cat. 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

0: San Diego, don't delay. 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The County Registrar of Voters reminds you that every active registered voter has been mailed a ballot for the November general election. 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

0: San Diego, don't delay. 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The County Registrar of Voters reminds you that every active registered voter has been mailed a ballot for the November general election. 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

0: baby somewhere hanging around.
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1: Oh, wow. 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
1: Dear Midnight Rambler, if not for you, the Outlaw Man would rock me on the water like a rolling stone, rolling across the universe with a peaceful, easy feeling. So I will smile away all the way to MacArthur Park. Anyway, bye-bye. P.S. Henry Dilts wants your photograph.

0: Henry Diltz with us on the Flower Power Hour. What was your longest photo shoot?
1: Well, I mean, maybe a couple of weeks on the road with the Eagles in the 80s on their long run tour. Mm. Or the New Barbarians. I was a couple of weeks flying around the country with Ron Wood's solo group that had Keith Richards in it.
0: Oh, yeah. What was Keith Richards like?
1: Very cool. You know, those guys, those English guys, they kind of have a little Cockney bubble around them, you know?
0: Yeah.
1: They talk, they use that Cockney rhyming slang, you know, and you don't really know what they're saying. They're taking the piss out of everybody around them, you know, by making comments that no one else can understand. And they just laugh, and they're just so much fun, you know. They know how to have fun. They laugh a lot. He was, you know, very good-natured and having fun like musicians like to do.
0: He looks like he's always having fun. On the other hand, he always looks like he's one day away from death, but he keeps going.
1: Yeah,
0: he does.

the knife sharpened, tip-a-toe, or just a

0: follow the peaceful way.
1: Talking with Henry Diltz, the great photographer, on the Flower Power Hour. You did the Poco Picking Up the Pieces album cover. Great guys in that band. Tell us about that shoot.
2: It's like an Orange Crate label.
1: There you go. Yeah, yeah.
2: Yeah, we took that picture in L.A., and then Gary, you know, who always has these great ideas for covers, he said, boy, you know, I'm going to get this famous Orange Crate label artist, the guy who actually drew those pictures that were on Orange Crate labels, and we'll have him make this like an Orange Crate label with the, you know, the beautiful snow-covered hills in the background, and orange trees, and a beautiful alley.
1: Wow.
2: And so that's what made that cover so beautiful. Poco, I mean, Timothy Schmidt, and Richie Furay, and Rusty Young. What a wonderful guy, Rusty Young. Yeah, all of them.

0: Henry Dilts with us on the Flower Power Hour.
1: I didn't want to manufacture anything. I wanted to sit there quietly, like the tiger in the bushes, and see what was going on, and then take a picture of that, of what was going on. I just have a curiosity about people and about life, and I like to observe.
0: Yeah.
1: That was my real style, you know.
0: Yeah. Speaking of life, I want to talk to you about the cover of Life with Paul and Linda that you did.
1: Yeah, that was wonderful. You know, I met Linda as a fellow photographer in New York City. We were in Modern Age Photo Lab getting our film developed, and we struck up a conversation. This was in the late 60s, and we continued our friendship. We had lunch a few times whenever we'd be in the same town. And then I was amazed to see that you married Paul McCartney. A year later, I got a phone call. She said, "Henry, it's Linda. Could you come out here to Malibu, where we have rented the house, and we need some pictures of the two of us?" Of course, she became Paul's photographer, but when she started recording with them, then they needed pictures of the two of them together. So I went and spent the afternoon out there around the pool, having a wonderful time, eating lunch, the kids playing. And then in the late afternoon, we took some portraits of them with their, you know, hugging each other. And then Linda said, "We want to see these pictures first thing in the morning because we want to use one for the cover of Life magazine." I went, "You're kidding." I mean, that was the holy grail, right, for photographers.
0: Yeah.
1: I mean, and the cover of Life magazine. So that did happen. And gosh, that was wonderful.

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1: Celebrating the amazing life of musician and legendary music photographer Henry Diltz this hour.
0: In his honor, Ringo Starr gave us Photograph at the Top.
1: Then the Stones, Midnight Rambler, and Poco, Anyway, Bye Bye.
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0: And Paul and Linda McCartney topped it off, and one day they smiled the way for Henry Diltz.
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1: Talking with Henry Diltz, the legendary rock photographer who almost passed away in a little escapade with Jimmy Webb, the great songwriter. Tell us about that.
8: Yeah, boy. Well, Jimmy Webb is one of my favorite songwriters. I mean, he's got that Oklahoma drawl.
1: Yeah.
8: And when he plays the piano, his fingers are playing all the instruments in the orchestra. I mean, he's such an amazing musician. And he had a great love for gliding. You know, a glider, it's an airplane without an engine.
1: Right.
8: And you get towed up by a real airplane with a rope on it. And
1: right.
8: They let you free. And then you glide around over the desert.
1: Yeah.
8: And then you land. And it's very beautiful and very quiet. And very, it's like a bird flying. Well, we were taking pictures, and we thought, well, let's go up, you know, we're over the desert, and there were mountains around, and we said, let's go way up in the mountains, and then we'll come gliding down over the mountains, and it'll be really good for the photos. But we went too far up, and that particular day, there was a downdraft that kind of sucked us down in this ring of mountains, and then we couldn't get out.
1: Oh.
8: We were too low to get over the mountains to get back out to the desert, and Jimmy said, hey, we're going down.
1: Yeah.
8: And he had to turn around, and the thing was, we were in the mountains. There was no flat place, and it was all pine trees and snow on the ground.
1: Ugh.
8: His glider instructor had taught him, if you ever have to crash into the trees, make sure you take both wings off at the same time. Otherwise, you'll spin around, and it'll be far more dangerous. So he flew it into the trees, took both wings off at the same time. We kind of woke up, you know, moments later with the tail end of the plane up against the tree, and we were looking down at the ground.
1: Ugh.
8: And it was deadly silent, you know?
1: Ugh.
8: And then he said, Henry, are you okay? He was behind me in the glider. I was in the front with a great big movie camera.
1: Ugh.
8: And he said, that's what it feels like to die. And boy,

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5: Let's move on to the Eagles. I know you did the shoot for the album cover of Desperado.
6: Well, yeah, I did two Eagle album covers. For the first one, we went out to the desert to Joshua Tree. And we climbed a mountain in the dark and spent the day up on top of the mountain taking photos. And then for the second album cover, later in that same year, 72, they did an album of cowboy songs. So Gary said, well, look, let's go out to this old ranch, this old movie ranch, like an old western street. It's kind of a derelict ghost town way out in the Malibu Hills. And so we got them dressed up in movie cowboy outfits. You know, we went to western costume, and they wore all these cowboy outfits, and they had actual guns with blank ammunition. And we went out there and just played cowboys. I mean, their friend Jackson Brown came, and their friend J.D. Souther, the songwriter, came.
5: Yeah.
6: And then there were the roadies, you know, and their manager and producer. They just played cowboys all day, shooting each other, you know, grabbing their chest and falling in the dirt. God, it was just so much fun. I mean, it was a throwback. It was 1972, but it really was like 1872, you know. And, the Eagles always said, you know, if we'd have lived 100 years ago, we probably would have been desperado. We would have been bandits, you know. We would have been bank robbers. We because we were young, single guys, you know, with a little bit too much energy.
5: Yeah.
6: And we probably would have drifted into that kind of a thing. And that was a dream. That was really like a dream.

0: Henry Diltz with us on the Flower Power Hour. I'm Ken Rundle. You did the cover for Jackson Brown, his eponymous debut album.
1: It was 1972.
0: Yeah.
1: And Gary got a phone call from David Geffen and said, "Will you go to this young songwriter's house and take a picture for the album cover?" So we went over and knocked on the door. He said, "Hey, yeah, come on in, you guys." And gave us a Corona beer. And he said, "You want to hear some songs?" And he sat down at the grand piano and he played a chord and he started singing, you know, "Oh, people, look around you," and oh my God, I just got goosebumps. I'll just never forget you know, that moment. And Jackson was sitting at his house and he looked up on the wall where there was a desert water bag that his father had for in the days when you had to put a bag of water on the front of your radiator to keep it from overheating. And Jackson said, "Well, you know, Gary, this cover could be anything. It could be a water bag." And Gary said, "Yeah, that's a great idea." And so it's designed like a water bag. It's printed on canvas, just like those water bags. And the original cover has even had embossed little brass grommets on the top like the water bag had.

0: Hello, I'm Brent Carlisle. I'm a genius. Thank you.
1: Beep, beep. Talking with Henry Diltz, the great photographer on Flower Power Hour. I want to take you back to August 1st, 1971, New York City, Madison Square Garden, the concert for Bangladesh. What a great picture of George Harrison and Bob Dylan next to each other.
2: Yeah, you know, it's funny, my old friend Chipmunk figures into that. Chipmunk, his real name is Edward Beresford Monk. But of course, all of his life, he went by Chip. I was in New York for a Stephen Stills concert at Madison Square Garden, and Chip was there doing the lighting. And he said, you know, Henry, tomorrow night, George Harrison is having a big charity concert here. You ought to come to it. And I said, well, Chip, I don't know those people. How am I going to get a photo pass? And he said, I'll tell you what, I'll give you a crew pass, and you come in the daytime and hide your cameras under my lighting board on the side of the stage. Which I did, because the Beatles manager was kicking everybody out, you know. He was like a tough guy, you know. And I thought, my God, you know, I don't want to show my camera or I'll get tossed out on my butt. So I kept my cameras hidden under the lighting board in the wings. And I waited and waited, and then when Bob Dylan came out and stood there next to George Harrison, I pulled him out and took a couple of pictures. So that was wonderful, you know.

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1: Yeah, man.
2: Talking with Henry Diltz, the great photographer, where can people go online to see your work?
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2: Who did you want to shoot, but you never got the chance?
3: Well, my one-word answer, or two-word answer to that, is John Lennon. Mm. I never did shoot the Beatles, but I took a lot of pictures of Ringo and his all-star groups many times, pictures of Paul McCartney several times, including a week in the Virgin Islands, floating around on boats on Watermelon Bay while they recorded the tracks to London Town. Mm. And then George Harrison, only in Bangladesh. Mm. But I never met John Lennon. I never got to take his photo.

0: You've got the Flower Power Hour, spreading peace and love across the universe.
1: That's the one guy Henry Diltz wishes he could have photographed but did not. John Lennon. And a cool take on Across the Universe.
0: Plus a pair from the Eagles, Peaceful Easy Feeling and Outlaw Man.
1: Jackson Browne in there too, plus George Harrison and Bob Dylan, recorded in rehearsal for the concert for Bangladesh.
0: Well, this has been our second Flower Power Hour special with the great music photographer, Henry Diltz.
1: He was awesome once again, wasn't he?
0: Oh, yeah.
1: And I see you've got Hendrix covering Dylan up for your long, deep closer.
0: Yeah, and what a life Henry Diltz has had.
1: Yeah.
0: He took that iconic photo at the Monterey Pop Festival of Jimi Hendrix with his guitar on fire.
1: Oh, wow.
2: Every festival is so great because you see, you know, 20, 30, 40 of the greatest groups of the land in one weekend.
1: Talking with Henry Diltz, a photographer extraordinaire, about his work with some of the icons of rock and roll and folk music. We love your photos from Monterey Pop, Simon and Gar.
2: That was wonderful to take pictures of them there in the night air, you know, outdoors on a stage. And then Crosby was there. I mean, so many, Janis Joplin, and of course, Jimi Hendrix lighting his guitar on fire.
3: Yeah, I did, brother.
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0: Thank you, Henry Diltz, for hanging out with us here on the Flower Power Hour.
1: Oh, well, Ken, thank you very much. 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
2: All right, that's it, everyone. Nothing to see here. Just some people who are really, really...

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3: 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Tonight we start you off with comedy, Harold Peary, starring as the Great Gildersleeve.
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4: 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And, of course, it goes without saying that Pabstet is wonderful as a sandwich spread, rich in mellow cheddar cheese flavor. Remember, too, that Pabstet adds nourishing goodness, muscle-building proteins, food energy, milk minerals, and vitamin A. So head up your shopping list with Pabstet, the delicious golden cheese food. Don't forget, the name is Pabstet.

0: Now let's follow once more the ups and downs in the career of Throckmorton P. Gildersleeve. Last week, he had one of his ups. At the annual outing given for the city employees, he stole the show with his fruity baritone and forced Mayor Terwilliger to retire in confusion. And today we find him still riding the crest of that wave as he strolls down Main Street with his campaign manager, Judge Hooker, about to enter Floyd Munson's barbershop.
1: After you, Gildy.
2: No, no, after you, Judge.
1: I insist, after you.
2: No, after you.
1: Well then.
2: Well, make up your mind.
1: I'll make up yours.
2: All right, after me.
3: Close the door, gents. You're letting in flies.
2: Oh, hello, Floyd. How's business? How's the wife? That's fine.
3: Hi, Commissioner. Thought it was about time you were coming around.
2: Oh, I'm overdue, Floyd. Overdue. But I haven't had time. Well, I haven't one for a real haircut today. Just a little trim.
3: Okay, climb right up in the chair there. Hi, Judge.
1: Good day, Floyd.
3: Make yourself at home with the magazines there. It's a new Esquire that's worth looking at.
1: I'm not interested in Esquire, Floyd. Where is it?
3: Well, it's there somewhere. Don't miss the Varga girl. Brother, that girl telephones in the darndest positions. Well, how you been, Commissioner?
2: Well, I can't complain, Floyd. Can't complain.
3: I hear where you knocked him dead at the mayor's picnic the other day.
2: Oh, hardly that, Floyd. Did you see what the indicator said about me?
3: Yeah, I saw that.
2: Judge, you've got the newspaper clipping there. Read it to Floyd.
3: But I told you I read it.
2: That's all right. Read it again, Judge. I like to hear it. Judge.
1: What's that?
2: Put down the Esquire and read us that clipping from the indicator again, will you?
1: Oh, certainly. I got it right here.
2: Yeah, read us the part about the ovation.
1: This is from the indicator, Floyd. It's an editorial.
3: I know. I read it.
1: It says, at the recent annual outing of the city employees of Summerfield, Mr. Gildersleeve received an impressive ovation.
2: How do you like that? An impressive ovation?
3: Head down a little, Commissioner, please.
2: Oh, yes.
1: Listen, do you want me to read this or don't you?
2: Oh, go ahead, Judge. Read it. Quiet, Floyd, quiet.
1: Mr. Gildersleeve received an impressive ovation and proved himself a real vote-getter with a golden voice and a knack of swaying crowds.
2: Not bad, eh, Floyd? A real vote-getter.
1: Wait a minute. Listen to this. Behind this smart campaigning may be seen the guiding hand of his astute campaign manager, Judge Horace Hooker.
2: Yeah, astute.
1: We predict that between them, they'll give Mayor Terwilliger a real run for his money.
2: Pretty swell write-up, eh, Floyd?
3: Yes, it is, Commissioner. I only hope you're not going to forget your friends when you get up there in the mayor's office.
2: Oh, don't worry, Floyd.
1: Mayor Gildersleeve will know who his real friends are, Floyd. I'll see to that.
3: What do you mean, Judge?
1: I think you know what I mean.
3: Why, I've been for Mr. Gildersleeve right along. You know that.
1: Floyd, don't add perjury to your other sins.
3: What?
1: They're numerous enough already.
2: Now, Judge.
3: You got me all wrong, Judge. Why, only the other...
1: You're a Terwilliger man, and you know it.
2: Floyd, is this true?
3: Commissioner, I hope I may die tomorrow if I... Why, only the other day...
1: Floyd!
3: Well, sure, I cut the mayor's hair, sure. Business is business. I gotta be polite to him, don't I?
1: Perhaps. But you don't have to run his political errands for him. You don't have to be his stooge.
3: Now, Judge, I think that's going a little far.
2: Easy, Horace. Let's not be calling any harsh names.
3: You can't blame a man just because he cut somebody's hair. Cutting hair is my business.
1: Yeah, you'd cut a throat just as quickly.
2: Now, Horace... Put down that razor, Floyd. Let's straighten this out.
3: Well, I think the judge owes me an apology.
1: Apology for what?
2: Now, I think Floyd sees which way the political wind is blowing, Judge.
3: You're darn right I do.
2: I feel sure he's going to vote the way his conscience tells him to. Aren't you, Floyd?
3: You're darn right I am.
1: Then why, may I ask, has he consistently refused to lend your campaign any assistance whatsoever?
3: Judge, how can you say that? I've been for the commissioner here right along. Why, only the
1: Listen,
3: other day I
1: we said... need office space for our headquarters. The floor above this shop is empty, and it would be ideal.
3: Now,
1: but every time that I've asked you to let us use it, you've hemmed and hawed and stalled around. Now, how about it?
2: Yes, Floyd, how about it?
3: Well, gosh, fellas, you put me in kind of a difficult position.
1: How about it, Floyd?
3: Well, voting for Mr. Gildersleeve is one thing, but having his headquarters right here in the shop... Gosh, I'm liable to lose some trade that way.
2: Only the undesirable trade, Floyd.
1: The time has come, Floyd, for every man to make his choice and declare himself. Is it yes or no?
3: Well, all right.
2: Fine, I knew you would, Floyd. Now, Judge, you get busy and see if you can rustle up some office furniture. I don't suppose there's any up there, Floyd.
3: Oh, nothing but an old piano.
2: Well, we need a couple of desks and some chairs and, you know, and some fire.
1: Yeah, I'll get right on it, Gildy. I think I even know where I can borrow an electric fan.
2: Great. I'll run home and see if I can round up some volunteer workers. Hey, let me up, Floyd.
3: But the haircut, I haven't finished, Commissioner.
2: No, we'll call it done. Finish it some other time. Here, keep the change.
3: Say, you don't let any moss grow, do you?
2: Not me.
3: Uh-oh, telephone.
2: Yeah, I'll take it.
3: Oh.
2: Gildersleeve headquarters.
3: She and I had a nice, quiet little business here.
4: Yeah.

0: who left that right inside the door.
1: Is that you, Uncle Mort?
0: Certainly it's me. Look at this hallway. Baseball gloves, comic books. It's lucky I didn't break my neck. Where's Leroy?
1: He's up in his room. He's got his commando gang up there.
0: Well, they better stay there. I've got some telephoning to do.
1: Well, I won't bother you. I'm going to the movies.
0: Oh, not this afternoon, my dear. I need your help.
1: Oh, Uncle Moore.
0: Yeah, where's Bertie? I need you both this afternoon. Oh, Bertie! Bertie!
1: Oh, gosh, this always happens.
2: You calling me, Miss Gilsley?
0: Yeah, Bertie.
2: I thought I heard your golden voice.
0: No, Bertie.
2: That's what it said in the paper, Mr. Gilsley.
0: Well, never mind that. I wonder if you'd like to do a little political work this afternoon, Bertie.
2: What kind of political work, Mr. Gilsley?
0: Well, we're opening up our new headquarters downtown, and there's quite a few things to be done.
2: Yes, sir. Political work, you say?
0: Well, it'll be a definite contribution to my campaign, but it's not anything like making speeches.
2: No, sir. Is there anything like sweeping and dusting out the office?
0: Well, that's it, Bertie. But Marjorie will help you, won't you, my dear?
1: Well...
0: What's that? Oh, darn those kids. How about it, Margie? Will you help Bertie get the new headquarters ready?
1: Well, I don't see why it has to be cleaned on the one afternoon the Cary Grant picture's at the Majestic.
0: Marjorie, Cary Grant will be back again someday.
1: Yes, but by that time I'll be an old woman.
0: Oh, my God. Ye gods, what are those kids doing up there? If that racket starts again, I'm going up there myself. And you, young lady, you're going to help me this afternoon.
1: All right.
2: Don't feel bad, honey. We all got to help your uncle. We all got to give up something. I'm going to have to give up doing the laundry this afternoon.
0: Yes, there you are, my dear. Bertie gives up her laundry. You give up Cary Grant. Cheer up. It'll all be over on June the 20th.
1: To use it because I'm head of the commandos.
3: Well, the whole thing was my idea, so I get to use it first.
1: Oh, for corn's sake, the commandos will please come to order.
3: What's that mean?
1: Peggy, don't you know anything? Everybody knows what come to order means.
4: Well, I don't. What does it mean, Leroy?
1: It means shut up. Now come to order.
3: Well, I don't see why you always have to be the boss. Who said you were the boss anyway?
1: Do we have to go all over that again? Come to order.
3: Okay.
4: I bet there's a catch to it.
1: There's no catch, Whitey. Gosh, don't you understand? We gotta be systematic. We gotta vote and decide this question.
3: What question?
1: What have we been arguing about for half an hour? If we just take a vote on it, the majority can decide.
3: Well, for corn's sake, why didn't you say so? Okay, let's vote.
1: Wait a minute. First, everybody gets a chance to speak. Me first.
4: Why do you have to be first?
1: What difference does that make? It doesn't make any difference who goes first. I'm offering to go first just to give you the idea.
3: Okay, go ahead. Gosh.
1: Okay. Fellow commandos, I believe I should be the first one to use the new flamethrower because I am head of the commandos, and so naturally I should go first.
3: Who said you were the head?
1: Piggy, that's all settled. Go ahead and make your speech.
4: Why does he go next?
3: What difference does it make? Leroy just told you it doesn't make any difference. Fellow commandos, I believe I should be the first to use the new flamethrower because it was my idea. I thought of the whole thing. I thank you.
1: Very good, Piggy. Okay, Whitey, you're next.
4: Well, I think I should get first shot because my father owns the blowtorch, and if I don't, I'll take it home.
1: Hey, that's no fair! If you do that, you're a poor sport, Whitey.
3: Besides, who thought of it in the first place?
4: I don't care.
1: Well, let's get this over with. Let's have the vote. Who do you vote for, Whitey?
4: I vote for me.
1: You're not supposed to vote for yourself, you dope. Who do you vote for, Pig?
3: Me.
1: Then I'll vote for myself, too. Only I forgot to tell you, in case of a tie, the chairman wins.
3: Hey, that's okay. Who are you?
1: Who are you? Who are you? Who are you? Now look what you did. Is that you, Unc?
0: You know who it is. Open the door.
1: Okay.
0: What's going on in here, young man?
1: Oh, nothing, Unc.
3: Oh, not a thing, Mr. Gildersleeve.
4: We were just playing, Mr. Gildersleeve.
0: I never heard such yelling and screaming in my life. Now, what's it all about?
1: Oh, nothing. We were just having a little discussion, and then we took a vote, just like in Congress.
0: I don't believe even Congress could make that much noise. Now, what were you discussing?
3: Oh, we were talking about who gets first shot with our new flamethrower.
0: Oh, flamethrower. What are you boys using for a flamethrower?
4: Here it is, Mr. Gildersleeve. It isn't a flamethrower, really. It's just my father's blowtorch.
0: Oh, well, blowtorch? Leroy, Piggy, all of you stand back. Get away from that thing.
1: There's nothing to be afraid of, Unc. We carried it over here.
0: We'll carry it right back. Is it loaded?
3: Yeah, she's all ready to squirt. You want to take a shot, Mr. Gildersleeve?
0: No, thank you. Now, I'll speak to whoever lets you have it. I can promise you that. Turn a bunch of kids loose with a red-hot blowtorch. Who told you you could have it? Who let you have it?
1: Well, Whitey's father wasn't using it, so... Well, we didn't think he'd mind.
0: Leroy, that is stealing. Boys, I'm surprised at you. This is the kind of thing that leads to gangsterism.
1: Oh, it couldn't, Unc. We're just commandos.
0: When you start stealing blowtorches, you're gangsters, Leroy. Why can't you boys find some wholesome occupation for your time?
3: There ain't any.
0: There aren't any.
3: Oh.
0: Well, I'll provide one for you. I'll give you boys an assignment much more important than playing commando. I'll give you a chance to help the whole community.
1: Does it work, Unc?
0: Let me explain it my own way, Leroy. As you boys probably know, I'm running for mayor of Summerfield.
3: Yeah, I saw you win the pie-eating contest at the picnic.
0: cute. Well, Mayor Terwilliger has got posters up all over town with his picture on them, telling people to vote for him. Now, I want to put some posters around with my picture on them. And if you boys will distribute my posters, you'll be doing the city of Summerfield a big favor. Now, doesn't that appeal to your patriotism? Perhaps I haven't made that quite clear.
1: Oh, yeah, it's... pretty clear.
0: I'm offering you, commandos, a chance to fight the forces of corruption in this town. Give Summerfield a good, honest government. What do you say? I forgot to mention, each commando gets 50 cents when the job is done.
1: Oh, I'm here!

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0: let's get back to the Great Gildersleeve. An afternoon of hard work by everyone but the candidate himself has put his headquarters in pretty good shape. But there's just one difficulty. Nobody has come near the place. Gildersleeve, however, is leaving no stone unturned. He's keeping open in the evening, too. And we find him now coming back from supper to relieve his friend, Mr. Peavy.
1: Well, Peavy, anything happen while I was out?
2: No, Mr. Gildersleeve, nothing happened. At least, nothing worth mentioning.
1: In politics, Peavy, anything may be significant. Now, what happened and when?
2: Well, about 7:05, a mouse ran across the floor.
1: A mouse, Peavy. I thought you might be passing up something important.
2: Well, that's all that happened. I can show you his hole if you think it's worth following up.
1: Let it go, Peavy, let it go. I can't understand why more people don't drop in here. Aren't there any politicians in this town? Don't the voters want to be informed?
2: Well, here comes somebody. Maybe a voter.
3: Ah, good evening, candidate. Hi, Peavy.
1: It's only Hooker. Darn it, Judge, we haven't had a customer here all day.
2: Yeah, things have been pretty quiet.
3: Well, give yourself a little time, boys. Takes a while to get things rolling. Did you get the posters out, Gildy?
1: Yeah, Leroy and some of his little friends took them out this afternoon. They were very enthusiastic.
3: Fine, fine. Oh, I had a call from Mrs. Pettibone at the Woman's Club. She wanted you to sing for them next week.
1: I'm too busy to be going around singing, Judge.
3: That's what I told her. It must be terrible to be so popular, Gildy, especially with the women.
1: Anyway, those women aren't women. No women are women when you get a bunch of them together.
2: Well, no, I wouldn't say that. I saw a group of young ladies in the trolley car this afternoon. Lovely.
1: Peavy. Peavy, what's come over you?
2: I don't know, but I rode 2 blocks past my store.
3: Well, here comes somebody.
1: Don't worry, it won't be anybody.
3: Hi, Floyd.
1: Yeah, what did I tell you?
4: Well, boys, how's the campaign coming on?
1: Nobody even knows we're here, Floyd. We might as well go home.
4: Home? What's the use of going there? If you got a headquarters, you might as well get some use of it.
3: What do you mean, Floyd?
4: I told the wife I was coming down here to help get you fellas organized. She didn't believe it for a while, but I convinced her.
1: So what?
4: Well, brought a deck of cards with me.
1: Ooh. That's a good idea, Floyd. Why should we sit here all night and just worry?
3: Well, we might play just a few hands.
4: Sure, nobody wants to play poker all night.
1: No.
4: Pull up a chair, Judge. Pull up a chair, Peavy.
2: Oh, I don't think I'd better, Floyd. I think I'll just be running along.
1: Oh, no, you don't, Peavy. Your wife's out and we need at least 4 players.
2: But I don't really understand the game, Mr. Gildersleeve.
1: Yeah. We'll teach you, Peavy. Eh, Floyd?

0: Well, I'll call. What do you got this time, Peavy?
1: Well, it really doesn't amount to much. All I've got is three queens, and then these two eights.
0: Well, I'm licked.
2: Telephone.
3: You take it, Judge. Another hand, boys.
0: Yeah, deal faster. I'll never get even.
2: Gildersleeve headquarters. I'm sorry, Mr. Gildersleeve is very busy right now. This is campaign manager. Could I give him a message?
3: Must be long distance the way the judge is shouting.
2: Yeah? Yes? In just a minute, I'll ask him. It's the president of the Kiwanis Club, Gildy. They're giving a smoker Friday night, and they want to know if you'll be the guest of honor.
3: Oh, tell them I'd be only too happy. I suppose they'll want me to say a few words.
2: Mr. Gildersleeve says that he'd be only too happy to say a few words.
3: Yeah, ask him what topic they'd like me to speak on, Judge.
2: Oh, I see. Oh, just a minute. They don't want you to speak, Gildy. They want you to sing.
3: Sing? What is this? I'm a busy man, Judge. I'm trying to run a campaign. Tell him certainly not.
2: I'm sorry, Mr. Gildersleeve is extremely busy with his campaigning these days, and he... What's that? $800. Hold the wire. He says if you'll do it, he can practically guarantee you 800 votes. You better grab it, Gildy.
3: Say, for 800 votes, I'd sing all night.
2: Mr. Gildersleeve would be delighted. He'll be there with his music.
3: Well, what do you know about that?
0: You're getting to be a regular thrush, Commissioner.
2: Gildy, I've got it. I've got it, by golly, I've got it.
3: You've got what?
2: The old fox has done it again.
3: The old goat.
2: Look, now, how did Pappy O'Daniel get to be governor of Texas?
0: O'Daniel? Ain't he the guy that used to sing Pass the Biscuits, Pappy?
2: That's right. He toured the state with a band, and he sang his way right into office. There's the keynote of your campaign.
3: By George, Horace, maybe you've stumbled onto something there.
2: Stumbled my eye.
0: Yeah, you know, all you need is a good campaign song, Commissioner. Look, like this one.
3: Oh, brother. Floyd, where'd you get that piano?
0: I don't know. It came with the joint.
3: Yes.
0: Now, listen.

0: No. I've got it. Oh, what a pearl is guilty. Oh, what a pearl is guilty.
1: Oh, no, boys. That's no good. Wait a minute. Oh, here's one.

0: home the 20th.
1: Hey, fellas, this is kind of fun.
2: Yeah, let's sing it again.
1: Hey, Peavy, how's to run down the block and bring up a couple of bottles of Coca-Cola? What do you say?
3: All right.

0: Telephone.
1: I'll take it. Gildersleeve headquarters, Gildersleeve speaking. What? Leroy? What's he done? Now, see here, you can't do that. You hold on, I'll be right down there.
0: What's wrong, Gildy?
1: Leroy, they got him down at police headquarters.
2: What for?
1: Darned if I know. I thought he was home in bed, Judge. Anyway, it's persecution, that's what it is. By George, if Terwilliger's back of this, I'll have the law on him. Come on, fellas. Come on, Floyd. Come on, Peavy. Yes, sir. I'll tell this two-for-a-nickel stooge of Mayor Terwilliger.
3: That's right. You tell him, Commissioner.
0: You fellas had better let me handle this.
1: Terwilliger can't push me around, and he can't push my family around either.
0: Gildy, for heaven's sake, be tactful.
1: Tactful? You're an appeaser, you old goat.
0: Quiet. Now, I think that we should leave Floyd and Peavy outside here.
3: Okay. If you need any help, Commissioner, just holler.
4: Unc, don't let him put me in jail. I want to go home.
1: Don't worry, Leroy. Now, see here, Chief. I'm not going to stand for this.
0: Gildy, please.
1: You can't push me around just because Terwilliger is mayor. And if I...
5: Now, wait a minute, Commissioner. Nobody's pushing anybody around yet. So let's not start anything, shall we?
0: That's what I've been telling him, Chief. Shut up, Gildersleeve, and let me represent Leroy.
1: Well, he's my nephew, and I...
0: Shut up. Give me a cigar.
1: Cigar? Here.
0: Thank you. Have a cigar, Chief.
5: Much obliged, Judge.
0: Now... What's my young friend here charged with?
5: Well, I haven't been able to figure out the law on a judge. It might be a 92A, and then on the other hand, it might be a 316.
1: What have you been doing, Leroy?
4: Nothing, Unc.
0: Will you kindly let me handle this, Gildersleeves? Forget the law, Chief. What is it the boy's done?
5: Well, he went around town, and all the Terwilliger posters he could find, he put Hitler mustaches on them.
1: Yeah. How could you do such a thing, Leroy?
4: I was just trying to help you out, Unc. Don't let him put me in jail.
0: Now, don't you worry, Leroy. Look, Chief, can't we just forget this whole thing?
5: Well, I'd like to, Judge, but Mayor Terwilliger's pretty sore about this. He wants the guilty party punished.
1: Yeah, Terwilliger, eh? This is political persecution, that's what it is.
5: Oh, no, it's not.
1: Oh, yes, it is. You're his chief of police, and he wants you to hamstring my campaign. I know. Any charge is good enough to throw at Gildersleeve.
0: Gildy, please.
5: Now, you're all wrong, Mr. Gildersleeve. Why, if you want to know, I had a complaint an hour ago about a terrible racket going on down at your headquarters. But did I do anything about it? I didn't even bother to call you.
1: Racket, you say?
5: Well, that was the complaint. Disturbing the neighbors. Yeah,
1: but, Chief, we weren't making any racket. We were just singing.
0: That's right, Chief. A little close harmony, that's all.
5: Well, I figured it was something like that. But you know how these nuts are. They call up all the time, always squawking about some little thing.
1: Yeah, I know.
5: You were harmonizing, huh?
0: Yes. Too bad we didn't have the chief there, Gildy. He sings a wonderful bass.
1: He does? Yeah. Well, that's just what we needed.
5: Well, I'm no Caruso.
1: Well, the judge is no Lily Pons either. Why don't we just run through it once, Judge, while we've got the chief here? Go get the boys, Judge.
5: Well, this is very irregular, but if...
0: Floyd, Peavy, come in here.
1: M is for the million things she gave me. Come on, Chief.
6: Oh, means that only she's that she's growing old.
1: Oh, you're great, Chief.

0: bright love light shining. R is right, and right she'll always be. She'll always be.
1: Take it, PB.

0: Hey, that was wonderful, Chief. You were great.
1: We were all good.
2: I think we could do even better.
3: Hey, Unc!
0: Leroy, what are you doing up? It's way past your bedtime. We better send the boy home, eh, Chief?
1: Well, it would be a little irregular, but if the judge is willing to close one eye, I'll close the other.
0: Run along home, Leroy. I'll close the judge's eye. All right, fellas, all together.

0: Oh, means up. Oh, it's awfully late. Better look in and see if Leroy got home all right. Look at him lying there, sleeping so peacefully. Cute little fella. All the cares of the day forgotten. Never a thought for the morrow. Fine boy. I holler at him a lot. But if he only knew, I love every hair on his cunning little head. Sweet dreams, Leroy.
1: What a character. Oh, good night, everybody.
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0: That's what the sign out in front of my office says. Pat Novak for hire. Down on the waterfront in San Francisco, you always bite off more than you can chew. It's tough on your windpipe, but you don't go hungry. Down here, a lot of people figure it's better to be a fat guy in a graveyard than a thin guy in a stew. That way, you can be sure of a tight fit. Oh, I rent boats and do anything else that makes a sound like money. It works out all right if your mother doesn't mind you coming home for Christmas in a box. I found that out Wednesday night, about 9 o'clock. I closed the shop early and I came home to read. Well, it wasn't a bad book if you ever wanted to start a forest fire. It was one of those historical things, and the girl in it was just getting her second wind and her third man when the door to my apartment opened and the place began to get crowded. From where I sat, the crowd looked good. She sauntered in, moving slowly from side to side like 118 pounds of worn smoke. Her voice was all right, too. It reminded you of a furnace full of marshmallows.
1: Good evening.
0: Yeah, thanks for knocking.
1: I don't think you mind my coming in without warning.
0: No, I get the cabbage smell from next door the same way.
1: Does it pay to be that polite, Mr. Novak?
0: Saves you the trouble of saying please. What's on your mind?
1: That bottle in front of you. Will you pour me a drink?
0: No. You'll save dough if you look at the bartender.
1: All right. I came to use you instead of your whiskey anyway.
0: Talk.
1: My name is Lee Underwood. I'll give you $300 to do something for me. It'll only take an hour.
0: That's too much dough unless it's murder. And if it is murder, it's not enough dough.
1: Are you afraid?
0: I just don't like paid murder, I told you. When you get caught, the pain gets expensive.
1: If it were murder, I'd do it myself. Mr. Novak, I want you to frighten someone for me.
0: Why don't you hire a friend? Are they too pretty?
1: It's a man named Dixie Gillian. You'll find him in an office down on Folsom Street, at this address. I promise nothing will happen to you.
0: That's what they told Billy Kahn.
1: He'll be in this office until 11 tonight. I want you to go in and see him. Tell him you're from Adrian, and that he's to get out of town by tomorrow noon.
0: Suppose he wants to put it off.
1: He won't. Don't let him know who hired you. Just tell him Adrian said to leave.
0: Yeah. You better go home. For 300 bucks, I won't buy a tissue paper plot. Now tell me more or say goodbye.
1: There's not much more I can tell you, except there won't be any trouble. He's a rotten little beast, and I want him frightened badly.
0: Why?
1: He's been bothering my sister.
0: Why doesn't he bother you?
1: Because I bother back too fast. Do you want the 300, Mr. Novak?
0: Yeah, it's going to be a long winter. Put it on the table.
1: Good. And you'll need this, too.
0: No, you keep it. I don't want a gun.
1: It's empty, don't worry. See? No shells. It's perfectly safe.
0: Now, look, I got a nasty disposition. You can rent that for 300 bucks, but if you want more, find a gunsel or an off-duty copper.
1: I don't want you to be a gunsel. That's why I want you to use this gun. I know it's empty. If you use it on Dixie, he'll scare fast. It's just a way to save some breath.
0: All right, it's your 300.
1: You better go now.
0: Yeah. Wait till I get a coat, Lee. If your doorbell rings, don't play mouse.
1: Oh?
0: Because I may look you up.
1: Am I too young to ask why?
0: Because if anything goes wrong, I'll be around looking for you. From there on, it won't be nice. I'll dirty you up like a locker room towel.
1: Relax, Patsy. You'll never learn to fall in love that way.
0: She handed me the gun and walked out of my apartment. Seeing her leave made you feel like Frank Buck losing an argument. She walked with a nice, easy swing of a satisfied leopard, and for a small leopard, she had pretty good spots, too. I put the gun in my overcoat pocket, and I went down to Folsom Street. The address was down near the bridge entrance, and the street was deserted except for a couple of winos near the corner trying to buy back 1926 at a dollar a jug. I stopped in front of the place. It was a machinery company, and I could see a light burning in the back. I began to walk through the place. It was so quiet you could hear a worm with whooping cough, and there were enough shadows around to keep a ghost happy for years. When I got to the office back in the corner, through the glass, I could see a man sitting at the desk. When I opened the door and walked in, he didn't seem surprised.
2: Come on in, mister. The bad on noise.
0: Yeah?
2: That's right. You make too much for a thief and not enough for a customer. What do you want?
0: About 10 words if you're Dixie Gillian.
2: Go ahead.
0: You better look up a timetable.
2: What makes you that tough?
0: This.
2: Oh. Why do you look tougher with a gun? Does it make you talk faster?
0: I'm going to say it slow, mister. Pack up your rompers and get out.
2: Is that you talking or somebody else?
0: I'm just the guy with a gun. Adrian does the talking.
2: And he says get out.
0: That's right. You've got the whole message now.
2: All right, you told me. So wander out and spend your dough.
0: I will.
2: You'll need part of it, though, because I'm going to give you an answer for Adrian. I'm going to take that gun away from you, mister. You can pick the pieces out of your head on the way home.
0: You better stand back or I'll share it with you.
2: You got your offer, mister. Let's see you make good. Save your muscle,
3: fella. Drop that gun, will you?
0: Save your muscle, fella. The gun's empty.
3: Somebody fooled us, mister.
0: Sometimes you can get a home run with a half swing. That's the way it was this time. He couldn't have made it with a prayer book in both hands. He slid down to the floor and trembled for a moment and then flattened out like a leaf in a pool of water. Just before he died, he grabbed his side as if he didn't like the way it hurt, and then he didn't care. I rolled him on his back and let him look at the ceiling. His eyes were open and he looked surprised, like a guy who didn't figure on a change in the weather. There was a scar that ran across his forehead and dug deep into his hairline. And he was lying there with a bunch of pink gum showing as if he was trying to pick up a few bucks with a toothpaste ad. I didn't have time to tell him how sorry I was. If there's a homicide caught me here, I'd have about as much chance as a canary in a basement full of cats. I started for the door. Right then, I knew I could start ordering birdseed. It was Hellman. And he walked over to have a look at the body.
4: Hello, Novak. The guy looks embarrassed.
0: Yeah, I guess he is, Hellman.
4: What's he doing dead?
0: Putting in a beef somewhere, I guess.
4: He rates it. He'll like you for that, Novak. How did it happen?
0: A team play. We worked it out together.
4: But you've got the gun.
0: That's right. I got the gun.
4: You feel like a bet?
0: No. Just keep stealing the old way.
4: You know how I feel, Novak?
0: Yeah, you feel flabby to anybody else, but to yourself, I suppose you feel good. Now, look. I walked in here with a gun. There was some quick fight talk, and I killed him, but it's still not a good rap.
4: I can get a long price on it for you, Novak.
0: I'll bet you can, Hellman. You can give me a bad deal, but part of the time, it'll be from the other side of the deck.
4: Worse than that, Novak. It'll be all the time, and I want to watch you because I think you're going to be a crybaby.
0: I'm going to scream, if that's what you mean, Hellman. I'm going to scream about a gal that sent me in here with an empty gun.
4: That's a big hole for a cap pistol, Novak.
0: I got a last-minute curve. It was empty once.
4: Yeah. That's the only way they make a gun, Novak. I don't want you for an hour ago. I want you for this dead guy on the floor.
0: All right, all right. I told you I didn't come in here to kill the guy. I don't know him. He may even be a good guy. I'm sorry he's dead.
4: All right, Novak. Just wait a few weeks and you can tell him personally.
0: Hellman had me up against the rail and he knew it. When we left there, he was wearing a big, toothy smile. It was big enough to sew in his ears. He called the coroner and he told him to pick up the stiff and then we rode downtown. He dropped the gun into ballistics and he hauled me into his office. The reporters were there. He gave them the whole story and told them how to spell Hellman. After that, we wound up at the desk and he booked me on suspicion of murder. The next hour and a half was the kind of stuff they don't write about in the paper. They call it interrogation. And when you're finished, you've been through a lot of tight spots, like a piece of bubble gum and a set of false teeth. About 11 o'clock, Hellman brought me into his office, and from there on, it happened kind of fast.
4: I just talked to the DA. He's going to streamline things for you.
0: Well, he's going to look funny. You want a trial on a guy you can't identify.
4: I won't press you. I don't have to, Novak. I've got the only parley I need. You, the dead guy, and a big, fat murder gun.
0: Yeah.
4: Yeah, Hellman talking. Yeah, I know it was a 38. That crazy down in ballistics, I saw him standing over the dead guy. Well, they must have made a mistake, that's all. No, I don't want him in here. I don't want him in here. Hey, Tony. Tony, I...
0: You're getting pale. You need some more rouge, Hellman.
5: I got some bad news, Inspector.
4: Well, keep it, or you'll take more home to your wife. I'll talk to you later.
0: No, talk to him now, Hellman. If the bullet doesn't match the gun, talk to him now.
5: That's right, Inspector. A 38 bullet, but it won't match the gun you brought in.
4: It's got a match. I came in and found him standing there. He admits it.
5: It's a neat trick, then. If he fired the bullet out of that gun, he retooled it in midair.
0: I'm not that fast, Hellman. Get out of that chair so you'll have room to squirm.
4: You keep still, Novak.
0: Oh, I won't bother you. I'm going home.
4: Huh?
0: I'm walking out of your jail, Hellman. You've got a broken-down 38 that won't fit anything but your thumbs. You can't hold me on that.
4: I found you over the body. I can hold you on suspicion of murder.
0: But it'll hurt tomorrow morning, Hellman. The papers will be down here for a follow-up. And you'll have to tell them what it looks like out in left field.
4: I'll handle them.
0: You can't afford to let them start laughing at you. People will get the idea it's your face.
4: You can save Carter if you stay right here. Because I'll have you back by noon tomorrow.
0: You're not that good, Hellman. You couldn't hold a moth with a searchlight. The town ought to thank you.
4: Eh?
0: Oh, it's a nice jail, Hellman. And with you around, it'll last for years.
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0: When I walked out of headquarters, I had a nice mess to juggle. It was like trying to walk the baby on a floor full of marbles. If things didn't add up for Hellman, they weren't doing any better for me. I knew the gun I had went off. If it did, what happened to the bullet? Where did the other one come from? And why weren't there two shots? Oh, I couldn't put my finger on a thing and nothing added up. It was like trying to follow a grain of rice in a Shanghai suburb. I looked up Lee Underwood's address and I went by her apartment. A girl downstairs told me she worked at a nightclub out in the Bayshore Highway. Well, I had a couple of places to hit, so I looked up the only honest guy I know. An ex-doctor and a boozer by the name of Jocko Madigan. A good man until he began to figure the last drink in a bottle is just as easy to get as the first. Well, I found him in a little leather-trimmed sink on Powell Street with a grimy little hole where they washed the glasses once a week on stale beer, but Jocko was more at home than a vulture in Calcutta.
7: Patsy, you're just in time to celebrate my return to health. Something mild for Mr. Novak. A double stinger, perhaps.
0: No, forget it, Jocko. I gotta talk to you.
7: Patsy, I've just passed through a crisis.
0: Yeah.
7: A few minutes ago, they set before me a glass with a woman's lipstick all around the rim.
0: All right, Jocko.
7: I took one gulp and looked at the glass, and in this dim light, I thought I was bleeding to death. It took them 10 minutes and 3 mirrors to calm me down.
0: Jocko, I'm in trouble. You gotta help me.
7: No, but they washed the glass for me in ammonia. They must have left a little ammonia in the glass because the next drink had a very odd tang about it. I've had 3 more just like it. A sort of ammonia colony.
0: All right.
7: So far, they've been using domestic ammonia. When the imported stuff comes in, I may give up whiskey altogether.
0: Calm down, will you, Jocko? I got a bum shake tonight.
7: Yeah?
0: I either killed a guy or I thought I did.
7: Well, that uses up the alternatives. What are you doing now, taking a boat?
0: I got hired to scare a guy down on Folsom Street. 10 minutes later, the guy was dead.
7: Oh, Patsy, you take your work too seriously. Couldn't you have just scared him into a lingering illness instead of killing him?
0: One of the props was an empty gun. Only when the fight came, it grew bullets. Hellman walked in right after on a telephone tip.
7: Oh, what are you doing out of the electric chair?
0: Oh, the whole thing backfired down at headquarters. The bullet and the phony gun wouldn't match. Oh. Jocko, it doesn't add up. The call to Hellman's a tip-off. I was framed, but why wasn't I framed all the way?
7: Well, who is the dead man?
0: The guy with a falling blood count. His name was supposed to be Dixie Gillian, but there's no identification and no record on him.
7: Oh, you shouldn't have hired out as a gunsel.
0: I told you I didn't hire out as a gunsel. It was somebody else's idea.
7: Oh, you have no conscience, Patsy. Just a sort of soap opera rule of thumb you put into practice now and then, but no real conscience. You'd let a dying woman lie in the middle of the highway, unless her head was resting on a pile of war bonds.
0: All right, Jocko, I'll cry with you later. I need help now.
7: Well, what sort of help?
0: I want you to break into a girl's apartment.
7: Yes?
0: Don't worry, she won't be home.
7: Oh, is that supposed to be an incentive?
0: Here, it's at this address up on O'Farrell. Her name is Lee Underwood. She's the one who hired me.
7: Well, if the girl's not there, what am I supposed to find?
0: Anything that'll connect her with a dead man. He's a big guy with a scar.
7: Well, that doesn't help much.
0: You can't miss. Go through the desk and the drawers. Pick up everything you can. Leave a message at my place, huh?
7: Well, as soon as I finish this drink.
0: Hurry up, will you, Jocko? Leave the glass alone and get going.
7: Well, don't rush me.
0: Hurry up. The glass is empty anyway.
7: Yeah, that's what you thought about the gun, but the fellow got an awful jolt out of it. Good night, lover.
0: I went by a horse parlor on O'Farrell Street and borrowed a car from a guy. It was after midnight when I started down the Bayshore Highway, and about a half hour later, I pulled up in front of the Cat's Paw. There was a long, rambling place on the left side of the road. No, there was no plan. It just followed the erosion line until they ran out of material. There was enough neon in front to light a main intersection in heaven. I asked a 50-year-old busboy, and he said Lee Underwood was back in her dressing room getting ready for the 1 o'clock show. When I walked in, she was sitting in front of a mirror, working on an upswept hairdo. If she swept it up anymore, it was going to leave her head. I stood behind her, looking at the pink, fresh part of her neck that didn't show when her hair was down.
1: You seem fascinated, Patsy.
0: No. I just want to know where to break it.
1: Uh-huh. Sit down on the footstool here next to me. That's it. I like to look down on people. Here, let me brush that strand of hair back. What do you like it in your eye?
0: Brush it back so I can see your answer. Who's Dixie Gillian?
1: What difference does it make?
0: None to him and some to me. He's dead.
1: No. No, he couldn't be dead.
0: He'd like to believe that, too. I couldn't sell him that story about an empty gun.
1: He couldn't have been killed with that gun.
0: No?
1: No, I put in a blank, Patsy.
0: Somebody used a hard-working bullet because Dixie's dead.
1: There was no reason to kill him. I don't understand.
0: That makes you even with homicide, but they got a bigger team.
1: I don't understand it, Patsy.
0: Who's Dixie Gillian?
1: He was after some microfilm. I thought I could scare him away.
0: You better be ready to identify him because homicide stopped. Even the scar didn't help.
1: What scar?
0: Scar across his face. There's no record on him.
1: Oh, no, no, Patsy. Everything goes wrong. Everything you touch goes wrong. That's the wrong man, Patsy.
0: Yeah. Well, it's too late for a recount.
1: You've got to get to that body, Patsy. I don't know how, but some way you've got to get to him.
8: You look good, Lee. You'll make a nice picture.
1: Wait a minute, Dixie.
8: You don't need your coat. Come on.
1: I don't know how it happened, Dixie. I didn't mean it that way.
8: If you like it that way, all right. Bring your boyfriend, too.
1: No, don't let him, Patsy.
0: Oh, that gun's too big. I'm going with him. It was a short trip. He led us out of the dressing room and down a thin hall to the back door. On the way past the kitchen, you could smell onions and used grease, and that's all you noticed except the sound of a jukebox somewhere out in front and someone laughing in a loud, mirthless way. When we got to the door, it was raining outside. We walked about 40 feet over near some trees where the dark was working overtime, and the gunsel made her stop. And that's where it happened. She's going to get wet, mister.
8: You'll have a little trouble yourself.
9: Ooh!

0: I woke up, it was still raining, and I was lying on top of the mud like a stubborn seed. My wallet was gone, and the gunsel had ripped open my pockets. I stood up, and I walked over for a last look at Lee. The rain had washed the makeup off her face, and she looked small and tired as she lay there, like a broken doll that had been tossed out in the rain. I guess she was. I got to the car, and I drove back to town. I checked my place, but there was no word from Jocko, so I went up to Lee's apartment. When I opened the door, the room was dark, but I knew someone was on the floor. Either that or they'd varnished the floor with bourbon. I flipped on the light and bent over Jocko. Wake up, Jocko. Come on, come on. All right, Jocko, wake up.
1: Oh, a little ammonia. A little ammonia, I think, would bring me around.
0: What happened?
1: I was sapped, I guess.
0: Yeah, everybody's got the same act tonight.
1: Help me up.
0: All right, come on.
1: Where have you been?
0: I went down to meet the girl.
1: Huh? Where'd you meet her, in the swimming pool?
0: I've been in the rain all night. She's going to stay longer. What'd you find out?
1: The fellow with the scar is her husband.
0: Yeah?
1: There's a picture in the desk.
0: Are there any more pictures?
1: Oh, a few. Take a look.
0: Where, in here?
1: Yeah.
0: Well, well.
1: Who is he?
0: Must be Dixie Gillian. He was down to pay off a debt tonight. She called him Dixie once.
1: There's a note with that name and address in the other drawer.
0: He's our boy. We better get up there.
1: Not if he's already killed two other people.
0: We can't wait for Hellman. If he gets away, I'm all through. I won't have a leg to stand on.
1: That's my point. When the other fellow gets through with us, we won't have much standing to do.
0: I felt better now. Gillian was the only guy left in the picture, so I dragged Jocko up to his place. It was an apartment on Post Street. The elevator operator took us to the 8th floor and said that Gillian had come in a few minutes before. There was no answer, so we tried the door and it was open. Jocko didn't like the idea.
1: Oh, Patsy, this is folly. Risking my life is one of the bravest things you do.
0: Keep still, Jocko. What are we supposed to do? The door was open, wasn't it?
1: So are a lot of graves, but I've never been tempted.
0: Hey, look at the furniture. There's been a fight here. I'll look in here. You check in the bedroom.
1: If I'm not right back, don't expect me at all.
0: Yeah.
1: Patsy! Patsy, come here!
0: Yeah?
1: There's somebody on the fire escape.
0: Stand back here.
1: He's not moving. He was leaning that way when I first saw him.
0: I'll get on this side. You raise the window. Go easy, Jocko. Can you see him from there?
1: Raise it a little more. He's still leaning there. I can reach out.
0: Now watch yourself. If he's kidding, you'll lose an arm.
1: I've got him. Raise the window more.
0: Yeah.
1: Oh, Patsy, he's falling. Give me a hand.
0: Well, here, let me through there.
1: Oh, it's too late. I can't hold him. He's falling. I'm sorry.
0: Yeah. He was probably dead anyway.
1: If he wasn't, that was a step in the right direction.
0: Oh, it was an easy night to die. Three of them had checked out already, and there was still time to look for more. Jocko and I went downstairs to see the guy. He was lying face down in the alley, and as you looked at him, you got the funny feeling he belonged there. He didn't disturb the scene. He just fitted in, like a dirty, wet newspaper under a grandstand. There was a gun in his pocket, probably the same one that killed the girl, but there was no way of knowing. Jocko and I watched him for a moment, but your eyes begin to hurt when you see your only warm lead in a deep freeze. And it was past 2 when I got down to headquarters and I looked up Hellman. I briefed him on the girl and the guy in the alley, and then I asked him if any microfilm had turned up on the first guy in the morgue. It was a waste of time. Hellman couldn't find a brass ring in a dead man's nose, but we went over to the morgue for another look. So far, it was working out like a crossword puzzle torn in half.
2: It's your time, Novak. I got more after tomorrow. You haven't.
0: The microfilm must be on the guy. 3 people have been killed for it, and I got roughed up just for laughs.
2: We searched the guy once. Here it is. Help me roll it out.
0: Yeah. Well, well. He sure got thin under that sheet, didn't he?
2: Wait a minute.
0: Oh, you run a good morgue, Hellman. What'll the papers say when they hear the stiff got up and walked out?
2: They got him in the wrong place or something. He didn't walk out.
0: He's gone, Hellman. Have you got an answer?
2: He's been moved, I tell you. The guy was dead and I saw him put him here. He couldn't be walking around with a hole in the middle of his back.
0: Oh, I don't know, Hellman. You can do it with one in your head. Don't sell the guy short.
3: We'll return to Pat Novak in a moment.

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1: And now back to Pat Novak.
2: When Hellman found out the body was gone, he stood there and stared at the empty slab. And then he started looking around in a nervous way, like a man trying to find the sugar bowl at a restaurant counter. A few moments later, he turned and walked out of the morgue, and we were halfway downtown when it happened. It must have hit us at the same time, sharp and quick, like a piece of candy in a bad tooth. That guy back in the alley had come off that slab in the morgue. We got out to Dixie's place, and we began to check. There was a phone operator downstairs, and she said Dixie had put through a call about 2 hours ago. Hellman checked the number, and it was the ticket office of a railroad. We got downtown, and we ran through the timetable. There was a train leaving the Oakland Mole in 40 minutes. Oh, it was an outside chance, but tonight that was the only kind for sale. We got down in time to slide on the last ferry over to the Mole. It was still dark out when the ferry pulled away from the slip and started across the bay. Over toward the Berkeley Hills, it was beginning to get light. The sky was the color of a bruise spot on a man's arm.
3: We'll get up to the pilot house and tell him not to dock until we've gone through all the passengers.
2: He doesn't have to be in on this one.
3: He'll check the train when he gets there.
2: Wait a minute. You don't have to check. There's your boy.
3: Where?
2: Up there. On the rail. Now you better go easy. He's not a scale model.
3: Just walk quietly until we're behind him.
2: Yeah.
3: Turn around, mister. He'll get a better view.
4: Hmm? Oh. Now, hello, Novak. How was the wind and the rain in your hair?
2: Meet Inspector Hellman. You better turn in your ticket.
4: Well, I hope you brought your muscle.
2: Grab it, Hellman.
5: That's what I'm trying to do.
4: All right, copper.
5: Watch it. I'm being pushed over the rails.
4: Yeah, I'm worried, Hellman.
5: Watch it, Novak. I'm going over. Novak!
4: That's one down, mister. Now for you.
2: Yeah. Well, I landed on the deck, and I watched him disappear in the dark. Halfway down, the guy turned in. I followed him down the ladder and along the main deck. He ducked into one of the engine spaces, and I started in to look for him. Oh, it didn't take long, because he turned out to be helpful.
4: You got the idea yet, Novak?
2: I'll come closer. Tell me then, huh?
4: Suit yourself, but I'll knock you down hard when you show.
2: Hey, watch that platform. You're backing into trouble.
4: Stay back there, Novak.
2: Watch out for that platform. You're backing into that engine. Look out!
4: No! No! No!
6: Kind of wound up last, huh?
2: Yeah. That's the way it looks. Did you get the microfilm?
6: Yeah. I got a big hurt. Does it show?
2: A little.
6: Yeah. Man, it's been a long night, Novak, huh?
2: Yeah. But your worries are over. It's almost dawn.
6: I don't know. I don't know if I can use it, but I'll give it to you.

Well, they fished Hellman out of an oil slick a few minutes later. It was the first time his hair ever looked good. Dixie Gillian lasted long enough to piece the story together for homicide. Lee Underwood was on the level. She knew her husband was carrying microfilm and was worried, so she hired me to scare off Gillian. It might have worked, too, because Adrian was too big for Gillian to argue with. But the first slip came when Lee's husband went by to make a deal with Dixie without telling her. Well, when I jumped him, Dixie was outside and figured it was a double cross. He didn't have time to figure it, but he killed him with a silencer when Lee's phony gun went off. Now, he spent the rest of the time looking for the microfilm. That's why Jocko got sapped and the girl got hers. And by that time, Dixie knew the microfilm was still on the dead man. The only way he could be sure was to get the body out of the morgue. He took it up to his apartment, and when he got the film, he planted the gun and

0: body on the fire escape. It was safer that way. There was a 50-50 chance the police would miss it the first time around, and he'd have a fair lead. It almost worked out for him, except for that phone call. The microfilm? Well, it was in a capsule next to the roof of the guy's mouth. Yeah, so old it was new again. Well, Hellman asked only one question. In that fight, did I have anything to do with pushing him against the rail? I told him. Sometimes those ferry boats roll as much as 45 degrees.
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0: San Diego, don't delay, vote today. The County Registrar of Voters reminds you that the deadline to vote in the general election is November 3rd. 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
1: San Diego, don't delay. 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
3: 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Staying indoors during drought and wildfires adds protection. 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

0: San Diego. 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
1: San Diego, don't delay. 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

0: San Diego. 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Vote today. The County Registrar of Voters reminds you that the deadline to vote in the general election is November 3rd. 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
1: San Diego, don't delay. 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

0: San Diego, don't delay, vote today. The County Registrar of Voters reminds you that the deadline to vote in the general election is November 3rd. 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

0: 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The County Registrar of Voters reminds you that the deadline to vote in the general election is November 3rd. 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

0: San Diego, don't delay, vote today. The County Registrar of Voters reminds you that the deadline to vote in the general election is November 3rd. Return your ballot by mail, drop it at any official ballot drop box, or starting October 24th, vote in person at any vote center. 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

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Your mama in the corner doing I don't know which. 4, 5, 6, 7, 8, 9, 10. I like your mama, she got too many men's. 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

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Contact Paula Senior Services for details, 760-891-3505. Chair Volleyball practice is Monday, Wednesday, and Thursday each week, 10 a.m. at Paula Fitness Center. Paula Fire Department's annual open house as part of Fire Prevention Week is Saturday, October 24th from 10 a.m. to 2 p.m. at the fire station on Lilac Extension. Kids' activities and fire suppression demonstrations, Res Radio will be broadcasting live from the event. Co-ed softball practice in four divisions for Paula youth ages 5 to 18 is Tuesdays and Thursdays from 6 to 8 p.m. at Jim Banks Sports Park. 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With very active weather predicted for this winter, Paula Environmental Department has a webpage full of tips for emergency preparedness on the reservation. We provided the link in our e-newsletter. You can also call PED at 760-891-3510. Ongoing workshops at the Coupa Cultural Center include weekly beading every Friday afternoon from 2 to 5 p.m., senior gourd painting every other Friday from 9 a.m. to 1, and basket weaving every other Sunday from noon to 2. 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The American Indian Veterans Association meetings are the first Friday of each month, 10 a.m. at the multipurpose room at IHC Rincon. 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Volunteers make phone calls to people who sign up to be checked on. You can also suggest someone who ought to be signed up but might not know about YANA. 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For information on these programs, call Paula Learning Center, 760-891-3538. Paula Little Feathers Preschool, open to all children ages 15 months to 4 years. The new hours are 6 a.m. to 6 p.m. Call Martina at 760-742-1997. 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IHC's Mobile Medical Unit is in Paula at the Admin Center the third Thursday of each month from 9 a.m. to 1 p.m. for checkups, wellness screenings, hospital follow-ups, and acute issues.
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At Pala Event Center, Friday, October 16th, Strange Love, tribute to Depeche Mode. Saturday, October 24th, Montgomery Gentry. Friday, November 20th, Tyler Hubbard. Friday, November 27th, Fall in Love Vietnamese Show. And Saturday, January 2nd, Totally Tubular Festival with Flock of Seagulls, Men Without Hats, The Motels, Bow Wow Wow, Animotion, and Tommy Two Tone. The Pala Community Calendar can be heard three times daily, 7:25 in the morning, 12:25, and 5:25 in the afternoon. If you have any items for the calendar, email the details to 91.3@palatribe.com and be sure we get that at least a week before the event. 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

0: San Diego. 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The County Registrar of Voters reminds you that the deadline to vote in the general election is November 3rd. 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

0: Rock and roll didn't happen overnight. It had been building up steam ever since World War II. And in the early 1950s, it was called rhythm and blues. But you couldn't hear those jumping sounds on the jukebox in the front. You had to go to the juke in the back. I'm Matt the Cat. Join me each week for an in-depth listen to the soul that came before rock and roll on the Juke in the Back. 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

both day and night. Never grumbles or fusses, always treats me right. 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

0: San Diego. 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

like what a hattie lived back in the swamp where strange green reptiles crawl. 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Stay off the track of Hattie Shack in the back of the Black Bayou.

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Some said the plague was brought by Hattie. 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

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Whispering sounds as the folks gathered round.

0: a service of Kupa Pala Rez Indians. 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
1: Neskunwichu Pala Au.
2: From New York, this is Democracy Now!
3: Yes, we're going to keep blocking until the government hears us, until there are different ways to take action, until the government listens to us. And as long as they don't listen to us, we won't stop this fight.
2: Nearly 2,000 French high schools are blockaded or closed today as student-led protests spread across France over school funding and inequality. We'll go to France for the latest. Then to the Democratic Republic of the Congo, where the death toll from Ebola has topped 4,000.
4: As we speak now, in Democratic Republic of Congo, there are 7 provinces which are affected. 63 health zones are affected, and 2 newly affected zones were recently identified.
2: We'll speak to a Congolese journalist at the epicenter of the outbreak, as well as Dr. Craig Spencer at Brown University. He survived the Ebola virus in 2014. We'll also look at how President Trump's cuts to global health funding have fueled the Ebola outbreak. Then a federal judge has issued an emergency injunction to block the Trump administration from building new border barriers and roads inside Big Bend National Park in Texas. All that and more coming up. Welcome to Democracy Now!, democracynow.org, The War and Peace Report. I'm Amy Goodman. The Supreme Court's opened its new term Monday by hearing oral arguments in a case that could determine whether fossil fuel companies can be held liable for their role in creating the climate crisis and covering it up. The case concerns lawsuits brought by city and county officials in Boulder, Colorado, who sued ExxonMobil and Suncor Energy in state court, seeking damages for the costs of droughts, fires, floods, and other effects of global heating. During oral arguments, justices appeared skeptical of claims that federal law preempts state tort laws that could be used to sue energy companies. Climate justice groups rallied outside the court, joined by several young people who signed an amicus brief highlighting how children are especially vulnerable to the climate crisis. This is Alina Miranda, who is 16 years old when her family home was consumed by the Marshall Fire, the most destructive in Colorado history.
5: I did not create the climate crisis, but I'm already living with the consequences. I signed an amicus brief because I believe my state has a right and duty to protect my health and hold corporations like Suncor responsible for the damage they've caused by prioritizing profit over long-term climate health. The Supreme Court should not take away the ability of my local government to protect me.
2: The Pentagon said Sunday it killed 4 people in a strike on a speedboat in the Caribbean, once again providing no evidence to back its claims the vessel was carrying drugs. That brings the number of people U.S. Southern Command claims to have killed to 238 since the Trump administration began blowing up civilian vessels in the Eastern Pacific and Caribbean Sea last year. In response, Amnesty International USA wrote, quote, nearly 240 dead in this illegal campaign of extrajudicial killings, i.e. murder at sea. Where is Congress to stop the horror, they asked. In Saudi Arabia, officials say 3 people were injured Monday as Houthi fighters from Yemen launched attacks on 2 regional airports. The attacks came as Yemen's Saudi-backed government announced its forces had recaptured the Red Sea port city of Mocha as part of a counteroffensive to drive Houthi militias from the areas around the strategic Bab al-Mandeb Strait. Meanwhile, officials in Turkey and Pakistan say they would rapidly deploy troops to Saudi Arabia as part of a mutual defense agreement signed in August, known as the Mecca Pact. The announcement came as the Saudi-led coalition

0: launched airstrikes on what it said were weapons sites in Yemen's Houthi-controlled capital, Sana'a. The International Chamber of Commerce is warning of a growing global food crisis due to disruptions to shipping through the Strait of Hormuz caused by the U.S. and Israeli war in Iran. The group's secretary general told the Wall Street Journal fertilizer capacity has fallen by nearly 40% since the strait was disrupted, with grain prices set to rise by up to 80% unless it's reopened. On Monday, President Trump defended his decision to attack Iran, telling a campaign rally in Grand Island, Nebraska, high gas prices are a small price to pay.
1: It's a small price to pay for keeping the world safe, keeping our country safe. They can take out a city. Let them take out Los Angeles. Let them take out San Diego. This is a very small price to pay, and it's going to be over with very soon.
0: The statement drew condemnation from elected officials in California. Los Angeles Mayor Karen Bass responded, quote, "The role of a president is to protect the country, not to actively threaten it and encourage attacks on American lives," she said. Ukraine launched a massive attack on Russia overnight with 650 drones targeting the Moscow region. The attacks killed two people, set a warehouse on fire. It's Ukraine's second largest drone attack yet on the Russian capital. It follows claims by Ukraine that a Russian drone sunk a ship in Romanian waters in the Black Sea. Romania reported that two people were killed when a grain ship caught fire and sank. Kenya's detected its first ever case of Ebola. The patient is a Kenyan citizen who's been living in the Democratic Republic of the Congo and arrived in Nairobi over the weekend. The patient has since died. His death comes as the DRC is combating its largest ever outbreak of Ebola, recording more than 8,000 cases. 4,000 of them, the people died. Later in the broadcast, we'll speak with a Congolese journalist at the epicenter of the Ebola crisis and Dr. Craig Spencer at Brown University. He survived Ebola in 2014. New York Governor Kathy Hochul declared a state of emergency on Monday due to the rapid spread of measles in neighboring states and in rural areas of New York, as well as the city. The declaration came as the number of measles cases in Pennsylvania so far this year surpassed 1,000, the largest state outbreak in more than three decades. Five people have died so far. Officials blame low vaccination rates for the outbreak. In Russia, a worker at an anti-plague laboratory died from a, quote, pneumonia of undetermined origin last week, unquote. According to Russian media, nearly 200 people who'd been in contact with the worker have been placed under precautionary medical observation. U.S. Secretary of State Marco Rubio said Monday, if something like that gets out, it could quickly spread, he said, adding the U.S. is monitoring the situation closely. In Texas, opposition is mounting against a proposed ICE jail and processing center that will be located inside a 640,000 square foot warehouse in San Antonio's east side. Mayor Gina Ortiz Jones says city officials are exploring legal options to block the site after federal officials failed to respond to questions about its impacts on the environment and local community. The jail's also opposed by San Antonio area Congressmember Joaquin Castro, who cited reports of inadequate medical care and abusive conditions in ICE jails, including sexual violence. Over the weekend, and hundreds of protesters marched to the warehouse site, calling on ICE to get out of San Antonio. In related news, immigrants detained at the Folkston ICE Processing Center in Georgia have released a video from inside denouncing inhumane conditions.
2: We are immigrants from all over the world whom Trump is locking up in prison-like detentions for nothing and for a long time.
3: Most of us are asylum seekers, those who came to the United States seeking protection from political persecution and violence in their home countries. Many fled out of fear, becoming political prisoners. in those countries, and one might say we became political prisoner in the United States simply because we are immigrants.
4: We have 1 to 2 hours of yard a day, and the rest of the day we are locked up in dorms, restricted, controlled, and restricted in everything. What we can have, watch, and play. When we can eat and sleep, shower, and go to the toilet.
5: Honor, dignity, respect mean nothing here. The guard insult us, humiliate us, threaten us, and punish us when they want.
0: The Folkestone ICE Jail is operated by the for-profit prison company Geo Group. A Chicago teacher who was shot 5 times by a Border Patrol agent filed a federal civil lawsuit Monday alleging false arrest and imprisonment, malicious prosecution, emotional distress, and negligence. Matamar Martinez was shot last October as she followed federal agents carrying out immigration raids in her neighborhood, honking her horn and shouting to alert her neighbors. Immediately after the shooting, the Department of Homeland Security declared Martinez was a domestic terrorist and accused her of using her car as a weapon. But federal prosecutors abruptly dropped charges just weeks later. Martinez's lawyers say they have proof that Border Patrol agent Charles Exum shot Martinez without justification and that he was not in danger at the time of the shooting. In news from southern Arizona, dozens of armed Border Patrol agents Monday raided a protest camp in Lokio, arresting at least 20 people who'd been protecting a 200-year-old cottonwood tree and blocking the Trump administration's expansion of the border wall for over 2 months. The camp had been in place since July, with activists taking turns to sit up high in the branches of the giant sacred cottonwood. In video footage from the scene Monday morning, witnesses are heard screaming as an excavator rips out the cottonwood, known as the grandmother tree, from its roots to make way for Trump's border wall. To see our coverage of this story, go to our website at democracynow.org. We'll have more on this also later in the broadcast. In related news, federal agencies have declined to renew permits for a dozen water stations operated by the Tucson-based nonprofit Humane Borders to help migrants crossing the treacherous Sonoran Desert. This comes as the remains of at least 86 migrants have been found in the region this year alone, as people are forced to cross through more remote and dangerous areas of the U.S.-Mexico border due to the expansion of the wall. This is Octavio Fuentes, Executive Director of Humane Borders.
6: Water is a human right, and the removal of water stations during the surge of migrant deaths is absolutely deplorable. It is cruel. The government's border strategy that they've had in place for the last 30 years is prevention through deterrence. It's what has pushed people into this desert for 30 years. Now it's going to deny water, and more people will absolutely die as a result of it.
0: Mexican President Claudia Sheinbaum is requesting evidence after U.S. Ambassador to Mexico Ronald Johnson claimed shots fired from Mexico targeted U.S. Coast Guard. The alleged shooting reportedly took place in the Texas-Tamaulipas border in late September. Hundreds of U.S. troops, helicopters, drones, and other military equipment have since been deployed to the region in response. This is the Mexican president speaking from Mexico City Monday.
7: They even sent it in writing, stating that there have been shots fired from the Mexican border into the United States. We have requested all the evidence that this was the case, because we have no evidence. No member of the National Guard, the Army, or the Navy has detected any shots fired from the Mexican border into the United States.
0: And President Trump said Monday his super PAC will pay for his campaign-style ads instead of using federal funds. The use of taxpayer money to fund Trump's midterm ads drew swift backlash, even from some Republicans. The government has reportedly spent at least $10 million to air the ads. Public Citizen blamed broadcast networks for accepting the taxpayer-funded campaign-style ads, saying, quote, The letter to broadcasters notes that they should refrain from airing advertisements that they know are otherwise illegal under the law, and that broadcasters must maintain a public file on any political ads they air. Failing to uphold this duty can result in broadcast license revocation, unquote. And those are some of the headlines. This is Democracy Now!, democracynow.org, The War and Peace Report. I'm Amy Goodman in New York, joined by Democracy Now! Co-host Juan Gonzalez in Chicago. Hi, Juan.
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0: Nearly 2,000 French high schools are blockaded or closed today as massive student-led protests spread over France over school funding and inequality. The demonstration began in September at a single school outside Paris where students protested teacher shortages, overcrowded classrooms, and crumbling school buildings. But the scope of the protests has widened amidst a violent crackdown by French police. French authorities have arrested more than 5,000 people since the movement began, about 85% of them high schoolers. These are the voices of two students protesting in Paris earlier today.
9: For us, it's first of all in support of the high school students who started blockades a few days ago. I think we all have a role to play in this movement, and the more we are, the more we will be heard. And I think this is not a fight of a few handful of people, but a more global fight for the youth. We feel despised, because when the answer is violence, that means, in a way, democracy is no longer working. But we feel especially that there is such a gap between the elites and us, and we feel we are creating unease because we are disrupting so much that they are using force to shut us up.
10: I'm quite happy because for once we see a real movement of the youth everywhere and we hear about it. But then what I deplore is that the media is showing more of the violence done by the students before their demands, which are vital. And yes, there is a bit of violence, but it's not everywhere. France's budget will come to a vote soon, so we hope there will be a higher budget for education and for the presidential election next year as well. We hope for a bit of change after 10 years of President Macron heading the country.
0: France's official independent national human rights body has expressed deep concern over what it called the state's disproportionate use of force in response to the protests. On Monday, Democracy Now! Reached a French student who described the violent police crackdown. For her safety, she asked not to be identified.
11: During the protests, students receive tear gas, get hit, get attacked, get charged by policemen, by the CRS, which is a police institution. Basically, it has been really violent. Many people have been wounded, many people have been arrested. Someone lost an eye, someone lost a hand. And this is happening to literal teens, literal children. Most of us aren't even adults yet. And this is terrible because literal adult people, adult policemen, adult policewomen with weapons and tear gas and shields and helmets are attacking literal students with some cardboard with messages on it. Like, we're pacifists and our movement is nonviolent, and yet we receive so much violence from the government.
0: That was a French high school student afraid to be named or shown. We go now to France. We begin with Claire Vigneault, the General Secretary of the French Student Union, the FSE. She's at a protest in Rennes in northwestern France. Thanks so much for joining us, Claire. If you can start off by talking about how these protests began. When people hear suburbs, they think more middle class, but in France, it's basically the opposite, where more poverty is concentrated. Talk about the schools, the high school students, and how this has grown.
12: Yeah, so it started like a few days ago and maybe 10 days ago, something like that. And now it's getting bigger and bigger every day. Yes, it started in Saint-Denis, which is a suburb near Paris, but very poor suburbs. It started because class conditions, like studying conditions, are really getting worse and worse. They have water in their class. They have rats in their class. The roof is falling out. So it's getting harder and harder to study for these high school students. So they started to block their high schools. Now it's widened out to most of the high schools in France. Actually, today, the state decided to close 500 high schools because they didn't want them to be blocked. But even with that precaution, 500 more high schools are blocked. And we have also like 90% of the universities, the campuses that are blocked. And we are going to keep on going it. Keep on going to block. Today we were on a protest in Rennes. Yes, we are trying to escape from the policemen that are chasing us with tear gas and with cannon, water cannon. And so, yes, it was a very big protest in Rennes. There was actually like 16,000 people in Rennes, which is not a big city. And one thing to note is that the Minister of the Interior told today the head of the biggest trade union in France that Rennes was going to be an example of repression, of violence, and to show all the rest of the movement that we can't do what we are doing now, which is protest for our living conditions.
8: And Claire, could you talk more about what the demands of the students are, and especially their concerns about so many of these schools having no air conditioning in warm weather, that the heat gets up to 35 degrees Celsius or 95 degrees Fahrenheit, especially given that France has had so many people die during heat waves this past year?
12: Yeah, because we have seen a lot of classes, even classes for like really young child, starting from 6 years old, being in classrooms where there were like 35 students with temperatures attaining 35 degrees and even more. Some of them attained 40 degrees. And we are concerned because you can't learn really in a really good way when you are under this weather. And we are fighting, of course, for the weather conditions, like the standing conditions, but not only. And obviously, we are struggling for more budget in school and less budget in the army, because in France, the financement for the army doubled in 10 years. And when they, at the same time, the budget for education is getting lower and lower every day. And so that's like the air conditioning is, of course, one of the goals, but not only. And before even having air conditioning, we would like to have safe classrooms with no bad products for our health in the buildings. And we would like, if it rains outside, we don't want rain in our classrooms, etc., etc.
0: We're going to go right now to southern France, where we're joined by Cole Strangler, a journalist in France covering politics and labor. The significance of this protest, Cole, I mean, we see Claire in the streets of Rennes, there are protests in Lille, a nationwide day of protests, the college unions and other labor unions joining in these protests right now. Thousands of people arrested, about 5,000, over 87% of them kids in high school.
13: Yeah, that's right. And I think maybe just to complement some of what we've already been hearing, you know, those issues have been absolutely at the forefront of what I've been hearing on the ground here. I was just at a protest in Aix-en-Provence, just in the south of France, just north of Marseille. where students were telling me their own stories of the dilapidated conditions of some of their buildings, which, to be fair, aren't nearly as bad as when we talk about the suburbs of Paris, where you have, you know, rats, you know, in the hallways. But still, people talking about dilapidated buildings, having to install nets around the buildings to make sure there's not falling debris. That's an issue I heard about. And you know, another issue people talk a lot about here is the staff shortages, the lack of teachers. This has been an issue that's been bubbling up for years, in fact. And we heard it mentioned, France's the amount of spending that France has done on education has stagnated, if not declined. You know, if you go back to the late 90s, 1997, France was spending over 7% of its GDP on education. That's declined about nearly a percentage point. So the government's spending less. And the salaries are quite low as well. That might be shocking to some viewers in the United States. You know, a starting salary for a public school teacher in France is around 2,000 euros. Even mid-career professionals are making less than the OECD average, less than the European Union average. And so when you have low salaries, you know, and you have dilapidated buildings, it's easy to maybe understand why you have these staff shortages. And so this is an interesting issue where the critiques that high school students are making are actually very similar to what teachers unions have been saying for quite some time. So there's that issue of the shortages. And I think another key issue that's emerged, and again, students were talking about it, both the high school students I talked to earlier today and the university students who joined the protest, was the issue of what in France they call Parcoursup, which is the new platform that was introduced a few years ago, which is basically an application platform for high school students to get into universities. That is not very transparent. There's a lot of critiques about how this sort of seemingly mysterious system will offer university spots to students. So students aren't getting to go to the universities they want to go to that are close to them. They might have to move halfway across the country. That means more money that they're spending on rent. They can't live with their parents. And so that critique of the university application process is something that unites, again, both high school students and university students. And that's what's been interesting when you're talking to people on the streets here, is to see to what extent the high school student issues actually resonate beyond just high schools, right? It's university students. It's also trade unions. Today at the protest I was at, you had a lot of trade union support from, you know, the main labor unions in France. And I think the movement is really resonating because it's really hit a nerve here on a lot of issues that are important to French society.
8: And Cole, I wanted to ask you, the French government has accused the left-wing political party France Ambout of stoking the violence at these protests. Can you talk about the significance of this, especially as France is preparing for next year's presidential elections?
13: Yeah, you know, I was talking about this earlier, and I think that this line that we've indeed heard from the government, I think it is both a great exaggeration of the mobilizing power of that party, La France Insoumise, led by Jean-Luc Mélenchon. And it's also, I think, an insult to the collective intelligence of the high school students who are protesting. I mean, I don't think it's physically possible for a political party to have this broad of a reach. So I think that's sort of an easy excuse. But that's, you know, that's indicative of the approach the government has taken so far. And, you know, this question of police repression and police violence, which we heard about just earlier, has also been something that's been kind of pushing the movement forward. A lot of French people, I think, have been shocked by the degree of the police violence. You know, we heard there was a 15-year-old who had his hand basically blown off by picking up a stun grenade that the police use here. We had another student who lost the use of his eye because he was hit by a rubber bullet. These are, like, you know, low grade, almost military kind of technologies that the police use in France. And it's part of a policing strategy that has been in place for several years now. Many of your viewers might remember the Yellow Vest movement back in late 2018, where we had, you know, decentralized mass protests and a huge amount of violence, where you had protesters having, you know, losing their eyes, losing their hands. The difference here, and this is what makes it frightening, is we're not talking about adults. We're talking about literal high schoolers. We're talking about 15, 14-year-olds who are being beaten by police. And, you know, there have been incidents, we should just be clear, there have been incidents of, you know, people attacking police officers at some points, firefighters, but that is the extreme minority. And I think the much bigger story here, we're talking about a democratic country where the police have been attacking high school students. And I think it's, again, it's documented. There's been hundreds of complaints that have been filed with the French government to this effect. This French policing strategy that was used during the Yellow Vests is now being directed against high schoolers. And that's also energizing this movement. A lot of people think it's unacceptable.
0: We're going to go from Aix-en-Provence, where Cole Stangler is, to Lille, France, from the south to the north of France. Alice Rollins is a university student and member of the National Board of the French Student Union, also just at a protest. Alice, thanks so much for joining us. As we wrap up, what do you think it's most important for us to understand about this mass protest that's taking place in France and what you're demanding and how this might even affect the national elections that are coming up next year in France?
14: Yeah, absolutely. I think the most important thing here is that it started with the high schoolers. Today, it's also university students, but we've seen also teachers, we've seen farmers, we've seen the yellow vesters who want to join again. We've seen everyone want to join this mobilization, because I think what's very interesting about this one here is that everyone is deeply, deeply angry. We are completely fed up of the living conditions, the school conditions, the work conditions that we have, and everyone is really, really deeply angry. And that's what's really interesting at the moment. So the students, like they've said, are being faced with really strong repression from the police forces. So as they said before, there are many kids, this is children who are being shot at with rubber bullets and tear gas and water cannons, who are being chased, who are being arrested massively. And this is completely unheard of before. It's only been a week of this mobilization with different protests and schools being blocked, etc., and it's already over 5,000 people arrested, and as you said, mostly children. And so this is completely different from things that we've seen before, and because France, it's quite often there are mobilizations and things, but this is completely a different proportion, because people are really deeply angry about what's going on and the conditions that we are living in. And I think this will have an impact, because we're already seeing things changing. But what people want right now, it's not one reform, it's not one thing, it's a deep change in the system and more budgets for the public services in France, which is behind all of this.
8: And Alice, so what is your sense of the response of adults, of the parents of these children, of the general society to the way that the government has reacted to the student protests?
14: Yeah, that's an interesting question, because we can see in protests loads of parents, and we've seen online on TikTok and the different apps that the teachers and parents have been joining the protests, because they understand that the students, the high schoolers especially, are really deeply angry, and they are completely fed up of going to school and then there being rats and the ceiling falling down and chemical products in the ceiling that are giving us cancer. Like, it's completely insane. And so the parents and teachers, but also much wider, the general population, are completely with the mobilizations. But the media are only showing violence and this and that, but the true violence is the violence of the police, the violence of the repression. How is it possible that children, 14-year-olds, are having their eyes being blown off, their hands being blown off, their teeth being completely ripped out by these rubber bullets and tear gas? How is it possible that this is happening in France today? 5,000 people arrested, mostly children. How is this possible? It's the true violence is the violence of the state that we are being faced with all day, every day, all year. That's the true violence, having no money, having difficulty finishing the month, having less and less help from the state, having to choose between eating and putting your heating on during the winter. It's that kind of violence that we are faced with all year. And so, you know, the parents and the teachers and wider the general population are completely agreeing with the everything that they want, the students, the high schoolers, the university students, but also much wider. Everyone has things they want to change.
0: Alice Rollins, want to thank you for being with us from Lille, from the north of France, university student member of the National Board of the FSU, French Student Union. I also want to thank Cole Stangler, journalist based in France, covering politics and labor issues, joining us from Aix-en-Provence in the south, and Claire Vigneault, general secretary of the French Student Union, joining us from the streets of Rennes, where the massive protest also is taking place today, as it is across the country. And just to underscore something Juan said about the heat and the lack of air conditioning, this isn't just a luxury. We're talking about 8,000 people in France this summer died from heat. Coming up, we go to the Democratic Republic of the Congo, where the death toll from Ebola has topped 4,000. Stay with us.

0: Free by Chicano Batman. This is Democracy Now!, democracynow.org, The War and Peace Report. I'm Amy Goodman with Juan Gonzalez. The Ebola epidemic in the Democratic Republic of the Congo, the DRC, has killed over 4,000 people since the World Health Organization declared a public health emergency in May. At least 50 health workers are among the dead. More than 8,300 cases have been recorded and counting. It's now the fastest growing Ebola outbreak in history. The number of recorded cases appears to have peaked in August, but that drop may be due to undetected spread in insecure areas. The largest number of new cases are currently in the North Kivu province. The outbreak was declared in May, but health authorities believe it began spreading in January. The delay in detection was due in part to international disinvestment in global health, particularly the rapid dismantling of the U.S. Agency for International Development, USAID, last year when Trump took office. Earlier this week, tents at a displacement camp of 19,000 people were burned by soldiers looking for weapons. A transit center used for Ebola patients there was also destroyed. Many families fled the camp. Across Ituri, more than 373,000 people are living in displacement camps due to ongoing conflict. Meanwhile, many workers on the front lines of the Ebola response say they have not been paid in months, despite being critical to containment efforts and putting themselves at risk. Workers protested in Bunia, the capital of the Ituri province, this week. Ituri is the epicenter of the crisis, accounts for 90% of the confirmed cases. This is health investigator Bio Yogi Beiza of the Bunia Health Zone.
1: The reason for our frustration is that the authorities still owe us. We went 2 months without pay. There are outstanding payments owed to our colleagues for the first 45 days. They haven't been paid. The WHO had us sign for transport allowances covering a period of 75 days. Unfortunately, they still haven't settled that.
0: Misinformation's complicated the responses. Information in local languages has not been readily available. This is Lydia Colm of the Ituri Journalist Syndicate, who says local journalists have had more trouble accessing sources.
2: Even within the communication pillar focused on risks and community engagement, there is no presence of local journalists, including those living in Bunia or the Ituri province. This means that when people see others coming to raise awareness, but the population trusts journalists much more, it creates a certain mistrust within the community. We ask the response teams to provide us a spokesperson whenever journalists need someone to speak, so that we know for each situation to discuss prevention, to know who we can approach to talk to. So the journalists address this person directly. If we need to talk about epidemic surveillance, we will be able to speak to the appropriate person without much back and forth. If we need to discuss aid and dignified, secure burials, issues that still cause problems in the community, we would already know who to turn to. If the response team can provide us with this kind of people as resources, they will have greatly helped us address the difficulties.
0: For more, we go to two guests. Independent journalist Kilimali Chomachoma is an independent Congolese journalist normally based in Kinshasa, who's been reporting from Ituri since the start of the outbreak, a contributor to the Friends of Congo blog and Substack, joining us from Bunia, the capital of Ituri, and from Providence, Rhode Island. We're joined by an Ebola survivor, Dr. Craig Spencer. He's a public health professor, emergency medicine physician at Brown University. He contracted Ebola in Guinea in 2014 while on a medical mission there. He made a full recovery at Bellevue Hospital here in New York. Let's begin with Kilimali. You are in Ituri. Can you talk about what exactly is happening in the epicenter of the outbreak? 4,000 people now dead, and now we have word and a person has died in Kenya as it crosses the border. I mean, we're talking about diseases like this. No borders. Tell us what we should know, Kilimali Chomachoma.
3: Thank you so much. What you should know exactly is that the situation is still worse, even if the Governments say that the situation is under control, but until now there is no any sign which is can confirm us that the situation is under control. You have so many organizations which are working here on the ground, but with no more results, including on the survey of the situation. You have also, as you said, you have also so many local organizations who are working, like Sofepadi, Basanja Coalition, and other organizations who are working on the ground, but which doesn't have enough money, like international NGOs, but they didn't get inside, they didn't get more resources to do what they can do, and it's them who are more easy and more near to population. This is the first, and the second, Ebola it's spreading a lot, because at the beginning it was only one province, and in that province it's only three health zone, but right now it's now in Democratic Republic of the Congo 64 health zone and 7 provinces which are touched, and right now we know that Kenya now has a case of DID, and we have Uganda, which had in a few weeks ago his last case. So it means the situation, it's not 100% under control, even if there are some activities like medical activity which are done by partners of the government to respond to this Bundibugyo outbreak.
4: But Akili Mali, this whole issue of the frontline workers who are risking their lives to combat this outbreak, they're not being paid. What is the government saying, and what are health officials saying about the reason for that?
3: So many of them are saying that those person didn't pay because they have to analyze their data and they have to analyze their identity. But the problem right now, the government said also that they haven't enough money to help them, because the government only invest from the beginning of this outbreak around 15 million of US dollars right now, and international partners put around 600 million right now, and those 600 million are under control of NGO. This is what government is saying, and it hasn't enough resource to respond. And also there are NGOs which are saying that it's an issue of the government to respond to this issue, and to pay local staff, and they are always promising them that they will have solution, and some of them have been paid, but others until now haven't been paid yet.
0: And Akili Mali, can you talk about you yourself afraid that you were coming down with Ebola? Talk about your experience in one of these clinics and getting tested.
3: Exactly. Shortly, I had some disease, and I went in Ebola treatment center where I should be received. I have been received at an Ebola treatment center here in near Bunia. And in that Ebola treatment center, I received a good medical help. A good medical help, and this is the opportunity to thank all doctor, all health worker, all hygienists, and all person who are working in this risky environment, but without being paid or with not enough money. But for my experience, I experienced how afraid, because first of all, I was afraid because when you went there and you are seeing near you that there are other people who are dying in a room after, you are listening that there are other people who were declared positive of Ebola, and they went with them to the positive case rooms, and it's really scared. And also there are so many things which didn't work really, really well, like things of food, like things of water, like things of sanitation. For example, for food, they didn't really give the answer. They didn't really give ask the person what will you eat and what you can't eat, so they can prepare. They are only like in prison, I can say, they are only preparing and they are putting there, and you have to eat. If you don't eat, you will manage yourself, while other people from outside can't join. Can't join and can't give other things from from outside to us people who are in the red zone, in the zone where are some suspected cases.
4: I'd like to bring into the conversation Dr. Craig Spencer, public health professor and emergency medicine physician at Brown University. He's an Ebola survivor himself. Dr. Spencer, can you tell us about why this latest outbreak of Ebola has spread so quickly, and some of your own experiences?
5: Well, the biggest reason that it spread so quickly is that we didn't detect it until much later than we ideally would have. This was first detected back in May, so just about 5 months ago. But by the time that Congo and the international community was aware of the outbreak, it had already been spreading for months. And has been pointed out already is the fact that it went from a few health zones to dozens of health zones, which means that in every single one of those, you need to stand up a team and a response. You need to build an Ebola treatment center. You need to work with the community so that they can trust that the center there is taking care of patients and their loved ones. But you also need to staff it. And that often means local staff, but bringing in international partners, NGOs, that requires a lot of money, a lot of expertise. And you can see how this starts to build up into a really complicated response. This is what we're seeing over the last 5 months, is that at the outset of this outbreak, there were, you know, a couple hundred cases that were identified really on day one of this outbreak when it was reported. But that is much bigger than most Ebola outbreaks are when they end. So just the way that this started was already problematic. We knew that on the day one of this outbreak, there were already cases in Congo, but also cases reported in Uganda next door. Since then, Uganda has led a really efficient response and has been declared Ebola free. But with this case reported today in Kenya, it highlights the fact that if there is an outbreak or multiple fires that are burning, as they are, particularly around North Kivu in Congo right now, the risk of onward transmission, both locally, internationally, and further abroad, remains high. And it's something that we need to remain vigilant about. Otherwise, this outbreak is going to continue, and the risk to the neighboring countries, as well as those communities in Congo and countries further abroad, remains high.
0: And Dr. Craig Spencer, if you can talk about the role of the dismantling of USAID, and what role USAID, the Agency for International Development, played, and what exactly the NSPS is, the National Special Pathogen Service.
5: These are all incredibly important, because we are seeing this outbreak emerge and really unfurl in a setting of decreased global health support, not just from the U.S., but from many countries around the world. But the U.S. played an incredibly large role up until the first week of the second Trump administration. If you recall, back then, there was an Ebola outbreak in Uganda just days into the second Trump administration. USAID had already been kind of, incapacitated. And since then, the U.S. has not shown up in the same way that it has in previous Ebola outbreaks. In the past, we would have sent people to be on the ground in the middle of these communities that are most affected. Right now, the U.S. is not doing that. We're not sending our CDC people into the same communities. They're staying in the capital or far away, meaning that they're relying on secondhand information. As you pointed out, we don't have USAID capacity here to work with local actors, to support them, to make sure airport screening is being done and people who are symptomatic are not getting on planes to travel further afield. And without the USAID capacity, that means that moving samples or testing samples is not going to be as efficient as it has been in the past, when the U.S. helped coordinate a lot of that. And the result is that you have not just in eastern Congo, where there's an Ebola outbreak still ongoing and it's still getting much bigger. You have PEPFAR, other programs that were helping provide HIV treatment to millions and millions of people around the world that are less robust than they were just over a year, 2 years ago. And the result has been that many people, unfortunately, are dying because of the U.S. pulling back in its global health commitments. At the same time, you mentioned NSPS. The U.S. over the past decade, in the aftermath of infections like my own and others, built this incredible hospital system all throughout the U.S. We have over a dozen extremely well-equipped, well-prepared hospitals to deal with things like Ebola at a moment's notice. We have put hundreds of millions of dollars, if not more, into making sure that they're always ready. But what we've seen over the last few months is that when Americans have been infected with Ebola, responding to the outbreak on the ground in Eastern Congo, they have not been brought back to these well-prepared facilities ready for them in the U.S. Instead, this administration has done everything that it can to bring these patients to places outside of the U.S. So two Americans were not brought back home, as we know we're capable of and have done in the past to provide them high-quality care. They were brought to Germany, where the teams there are wonderful, but if it were me and I was a U.S. citizen, I would want to go back home, particularly knowing that there's a system built exactly for this. And my worry is that going forward, Americans won't know that this system exists, politicians won't be aware of how important it is, and we won't continue to invest in it in the future.
0: Dr. Spencer, we just have 30 seconds, but here in New York, the governor has just declared a state of emergency because of measles, which was considered eliminated in 2000, a quarter of a century ago. A fifth person have died of measles in Pennsylvania right now. There are over 100 cases in New York. Your response?
5: Most people don't know that 45 states have reported measles cases this year. New York is one of the few to declare this an emergency. It expands who can test and who can vaccinate, but it doesn't do anything to address the underlying trust issues that many of these communities have. New York is challenged because next door, Pennsylvania, has had over 1,000 cases. We've had 5 deaths this year, 8 over the last 2 years. And so we're dealing with a pretty unprecedented outbreak, something we haven't seen in decades in the U.S., and the worry is that there are multiple fires all around the country, and any of these can get much bigger, and it's likely that we'll have many more, maybe thousands of cases of measles and more, unfortunately, deaths in the near future because of this ongoing outbreak.
0: Dr. Craig Spencer, public health professor, emergency medicine physician at Brown University, and Ebola survivor himself, and Akila Mali Chomachoma, independent Congolese journalist reporting from Ituri since the start of the outbreak, speaking to us from Bunia. Coming up, a federal judge has issued an emergency injunction to block the Trump administration from building new border barriers and roads inside Big Bend National Park in Texas. Back in 20 seconds.
6: Songbird has lost her voice. It's hard to sing when there's no choice.

0: there's nothing left to
1: Songbird
0: say.
1: By Henry Furland. This is Democracy Now!, democracynow.org. I'm Mimi Goodman with Juan Gonzalez. We end today's show with a victory for environmentalists. On Friday, a federal judge in El Paso, Texas, temporarily blocked the construction of new border wall and roads in Big Bend National Park and nearby areas. Judge Kathleen Cardone said her preliminary injunction will remain in place until a lawsuit filed by the Center for Biological Diversity and others is resolved. The judge also signaled the plaintiff's constitutional claims against the border wall expansion are likely to succeed in court. In August, bulldozers started tearing into Big Bend National Park, but were met with growing resistance from protesters and advocates who've long warned of the devastation border militarization has had on desert and other sacred ecosystems along the U.S.-Mexico border. Well, for more on this, we go to Tucson, Arizona, where we're joined by Laken Jordahl, National Public Lands Advocate with the Center for Biological Diversity. Welcome back to Democracy Now!, Laken. Explain this victory. And wasn't this Republican-appointed judge who ruled against the Trump administration?
2: Yeah, it's so nice to be back to share some incredible news. We had what I would call a truly historic victory in court on Friday. Effectively, we slammed the brakes on $7 billion worth of corrupt construction contracts, not just in Big Bend National Park, but across almost one third of the entire U.S.-Mexico border. No victory like this has ever happened before. Of course, you know, this is not the end of the road. We have a lot to continue to fight for, but we have effectively stopped construction across West Texas, and it's incredible.
3: And could you talk about the growing opposition to Trump's border enforcement and militarization campaign, not only in Texas, but across the border in states like Arizona as well?
2: Yeah, you know, it really feels like an incredible moment for the borderlands. We've got so much solidarity and connections to what's happening in Loquillo with the cottonwoods being cut down, what's happening in the Rio Grande Valley where walls are still going up. And while this victory only applies to about one third of the border in West Texas, we really hope that this shows that DHS's power is not infinite. They have used this waiver authority to strip away the rights of communities, of wildlife, of indigenous nations. And now, for the first time, a court has said that this waiver authority is very likely unconstitutional. So my hope is that this win can spread across the borderlands, and that we've really shown the chink in the armor of this waiver authority that has been abused by DHS and enabled so much damage across the borderlands for more than two decades now.
3: And can you talk a little more about how the these border communities have been disrupted, especially the desert and the ecosystems of these communities?
2: Yeah, the wall has already inflicted so much damage across the entire border region. We've seen walls go up through national park units like Oregon Pipe and Coronado National Memorial in Arizona. We're now seeing the huge fight to build walls across the sovereign Don Otham Nation on the border in Arizona. So when these walls go up, they are not following any of our nation's most important environmental laws. That means they're not doing meaningful surveys for indigenous grave sites or sensitive species. It means that they're not following laws like the Clean Air Act, the Clean Water Act. So tons of public health issues have arisen from wall construction. We have seen walls go up across the vast majority of my home state of Arizona. And that means that no wildlife larger than a jackrabbit is able to cross north or south. That's a direct threat to their survival and leads to localized extinction. We are doing everything in our power to protect the remaining wildlife corridors left along the border. And the Big Bend region is the largest stretch of unwalled borders. So we've got a ways to go. Interestingly, this injunction cannot be appealed to the Fifth Circuit. It's a bit of a poetic twist because the way they wrote these waivers, they actually did not allow for appellate court review. So if DHS wants to challenge this injunction. They're going to have to go straight to the Supreme Court, which is a process that, for one, takes some time, and for two, the Supreme Court has a lot on their docket. And there's some indications that, you know, the arguments that we've used to win this case are actually more favored by conservative justices. So this is a historic time. It's amazing. It feels, you know, it's the biggest win of my life, and it belongs to everybody who's been fighting so hard to stop this destruction across Big Bend. And we should absolutely savor it.
1: We want to thank you so much, Lick and Jordal, for being with us. A 20-second response to what happened in Lokeel in your state of Arizona with the large excavator brought in by the Border Patrol agents destroying more than 200-year-old cottonwood.
2: Yeah, just horrific. Watching those videos of them toppling this ancient tree that was very likely older than the border itself, is symbolic of how DHS has treated the border region. They see our communities, our wildlife, our nature as a sacrifice zone that have allowed presidents from both parties, honestly, to play out security theater at the expense of our homeland.
1: And Jordal, we have to leave it there. Of the Center for Biological Diversity joining us from Arizona. I'm Amy Goodman with Juan Gonzalez for another edition of Democracy Now!
0: 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It's a minute before 10 o'clock. Coming up at 11, with good reason, Paula Today News at noon. Between the Lines at 12:30. Mark's Groovy Trip at 1. The Wolfman Jack Show tonight at 6. Reggae from the Vault at 7. 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
1: Welcome to Native America Calling. I'm Sean Spruce. The Trump administration's proposal to remove race and ethnicity from the next census count could significantly affect Native Americans. The information from the decennial census goes toward allocating state and federal resources to tribes. It's also a key driver in determining political representation at all levels of government. The Census Bureau downplays the significance of race as part of the country's demographic makeup. Removing it as part of President Trump's initiative to eliminate diversity, equity, inclusion programs across the federal government.

0: This is National Native News. I'm Jill Freitas. A new group of 34 experts is working on a report about the forced sterilization of indigenous women. As KUNM's Jeanette Didios reports, this comes after the passage of a Senate memorial in this year's New Mexico legislative session.
1: The memorial directs the state's Indian Affairs Department and New Mexico Commission on the Status of Women on how to lead a study with the goal of identifying all cases of forced sterilization in New Mexico. According to the memorial, between 25 and 50% of indigenous women of childbearing age were sterilized. Some of the highest concentrations of procedures were in the Indian Affairs Health Service regions of Albuquerque and the Southwest. State officials told members of the Legislative Interim Indian Affairs Committee last week that experts will gather survivor testimony, evaluate access to reproductive health care, and develop policy, education, and recommendations for reparations. Democratic State Representative Patricia Roybal Caballero from Albuquerque shared her own experience of being nearly sterilized against her will in 1975.
2: Had my husband not been there and asking the questions on a form that was being given to me with a checklist, and I being traumatized, I would have exited that very common post-miscarriage procedure fully sterilized at a very young age of 25.
1: Roybal Caballero said that the brave women who shared their stories is what encouraged her to share hers. And it's horrific that these practices are still occurring. Democratic State Representative Michelle Paulina Beta from Tohajili hopes the results will yield efforts to bring the topic of forced sterilization among Native Americans to school curriculums within the state.
3: I think that's an important thing that needs to be in our school curriculum. I, for one, did not learn that until I was in a Native American Studies higher education program, unfortunately.
1: The Indian Affairs Committee has until December 2027 to publish a report. For National Native News, I'm Jeanette Didios.
0: A monument honoring Alaska Native veterans was unveiled at the Alaska Native Heritage Center last month. Aliona Naiden of the Alaska Desk reports that the monument was shaped through months of meetings between the artist and a group of veterans.
4: The Alaska Native Heritage Center's garden was glowing with fall foliage as dozens of veterans gathered for the unveiling of a new monument, honoring their service and healing. Kelsey Wallace is the center's president and CEO.
5: This monument creates a permanent place here at the Heritage Center to recognize that service.
4: The monument depicts a large Tlingit dagger in a sheath covered with quilt-style Athabascan designs. Yeyetsin Nicholas Galanin, a Tlingit and Onanga artist from Sitka, hand-carved the sculpture.
6: The intention of this work was to have this dagger in a sheath, so it's representing peace in that sense, memory and resilience.
4: The day started with veterans posting the colors and lighting a seal oil lamp. Some reflected on their service and shared memories of friends and family who died in wars. Vietnam veteran Bill Smith is the chief of the Valdez Native tribe. Smith says coping with his experiences has been a slow and complicated process.
7: We'll never be cured, but we can always walk that healing journey.
4: Tlingit Elder George Bennett from Sitka also served in Vietnam. He spoke about the importance of healing through culture and remembering to treat your loved ones right.
7: Treat each other as good. Always treat one another. It's like medicine to your soul.
4: Organizers say a group of Alaska Native veterans met every month over the past year to discuss the monument and offer feedback to Galanin. They say more monuments will be developed in the coming years and placed in the garden.

0: In Anchorage, I am Alona Naidin.
1: And I'm Jill Freitas.
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4: This is Native America Calling. I'm Sean Spruce. Counting the racial makeup of the country has been a function of the constitutionally mandated decennial census since its inception in 1790. Now, the Trump administration proposes removing questions about a person's race for the U.S. Census. It's a major shift that is sparking alarm among tribal leaders, voting rights advocates, and social service providers. They say it will significantly impede tribes' political representation at all levels of government and reduce access to federal resources. Tribes and their advocates say that adds up to a serious erosion of tribal sovereignty and goes against the government's trust responsibility. The Census Bureau says omitting race will help improve response rates. We'll hear what changes are potentially in store for the U.S. Census and what the implications are for Native residents. Listeners, as always, can join our discussion by calling 1-800-996-2848. That's also 1-800-99-NATIVE. Joining us from Philadelphia, Pennsylvania is Gwen Evans Lomayesva. She is a PhD candidate in sociology and demography at the University of Pennsylvania. She is Hopi. Gwen, hello, and welcome to Native America Calling.
5: Hi, Sean. Thank you so much for having me here today.
4: Absolutely. Joining us from Palo Alto, California is Dr. Matthew Snipp. He's a professor of sociology at Stanford University and the director of the Center for the Comparative Study of Race and Ethnicity. He's an enrolled citizen of the Cherokee Nation. Good morning, Matt. Welcome to Native America Calling.
6: Good morning, Sean. It's a pleasure to be here. Thank you.
4: You bet. Joining us from the Grand Traverse Band of Odawa and Chippewa Indians Reservation in Michigan is Aaron Payment. He's a tribal councilman and former chairperson for the Sault Ste. Marie Tribe of Chippewa Indians, and he's also a member of the executive board for the National Congress of American Indians. Aaron, always a pleasure. Welcome back to NAC.
7: Good morning. Also, Dr. Aaron Payment, expert in quantitative data.
4: Sorry about that. Thanks for clarifying, Dr. Payment. And again, appreciate you always joining the show. We have one more guest on the show who joins us now from Buffalo, New York, where he is attending the National Indian Education Association Conference, Larry Wright Jr., Executive Director of the National Congress of American Indians. And he is Ponca. Larry, welcome back to NAC to you also.
8: Hello. Thank you for having me.
4: Well, Gwen, I want to begin the conversation with you today, the U.S. Census. It's more than just a form we complete every 10 years to learn how many people live in the country. The information has a lot of applications, and it's used in a lot of important decisions, such as voting. So let's begin there. What would change for the voting system if we didn't know the racial makeup of the country?
5: Great question. So, as you've identified, the decennial census goes well beyond just creating enumeration rates. Several different federal agencies utilize decennial census data and link to the data sets, such as the U.S. Department of Housing and Urban Development, the Department of Labor, Department of Justice, Indian Health Services, the Bureau of Indian Affairs. These all use decennial census for programmatic needs, using that race, ethnicity, population demographic. Further, the The race ethnicity data creates all of our denominators for all sorts of different races and rates and statistics. So as you said, the idea that not including race ethnicity would improve response, this might improve response if we reduce that denominator that we're calculating, which is not saying that it's actually increased, it's just increasing in the statistic that we see. So this really impacts almost everything that we do and know and calculate about funding and formulas, and even is used in lawsuits. So in my opinion, this impacts quite literally everything.
4: All right. Thanks, Gwen. And the Census Bureau's argument for removing questions about race, why?
5: Oh, back to me?
4: Yeah, please.
5: Oh, sorry. Yes. So they don't have a great argument, in my opinion, on this. I'm still not quite sure what it is. Yeah, there isn't a great argument here.
4: Okay. All right.
5: Sorry.
4: No worries. Yeah. I mean, I think that's kind of the point of the show, right? They don't really have, what is the point of this? Why are they doing this? Matt, I want you to chime in here. Any evidence to support the Census Bureau's argument that eliminating race questions improves responses?
6: Well, you know, this is a case where you have, you know, one branch of government, the Office of the President, making a decision that has to, you know, they have to come up with a rationale for it after the fact. There is the idea that, okay, there's some number of people who don't answer the race question in every census for a lot of different reasons. And so that's called item non-response, and it's a measure of quality. And so if you have a lot of people who don't answer it, then that lowers the quality of the census. The Census Bureau is saying, well, if you get rid of the question, that will improve item non-response on the totals, on the complete count. But it's really only improving it because you're getting rid of the question altogether. You're really not improving anything. In fact, you know, for the reasons that you've mentioned and Gwen mentioned, there are a lot of other programs that would be damaged by removing it.
4: Matt, why are there undercounts in certain populations, like, for example, Native Americans?
6: There's the undercount's a complicated problem. Part of it is because Native people live in very remote areas, and it's hard to get forms or internet access or any of the other ways that people are counted. So that's a challenge. Some people just, you know, simply don't like the government. They don't want to respond to the government, and so they don't bother answering the census form, and they don't want to be troubled with it every 10 years. So there's lots of different reasons, but the differential undercount for Native Americans is historically a significant problem. And again, mainly because of the remote areas, the isolated areas that Native people live in.
4: Okay, thanks, Matt. Now, Gwen, I want to go back to you because there was a big rise in the Native population from 2010 to 2020, according to those census data. How is there still an undercount based on that most recent census?
5: That is a really good question. So just so everybody's aware, we went, it almost looks like it doubled in population size between 2010 to 2020. This has been adjusted in years since and brought slightly down. However, there is still this significant population rise. And some of this is due to the different populations that are responding. If we look at a recent analysis that I did on population projections between 2010 to 2020, look at people who are age 10 or older in 2010. So everybody 20 and older in 2020. And it looks at the projections for the non-Hispanic American Indian Alaska Native population. And there is actually a very little increase. And some of this increase we can see occurs in people above the age 30. Many of the people above age 30 are responding to the decennial census for the first time for themselves. So some of that increase might be people responding to census for the first time. Also, in the lead up to 2020, there was a huge movement in Indian country at a lot of different Native conferences to really encourage people to select the race response question. Although many of us are Native and enrolled citizens in our tribal nation, it doesn't necessarily mean that we identify with that race question. However, when it was introduced as we need people to respond to this race question because this is what's used in all of these different legislative decisions, then that also probably contributed to some of that increase. But then you can still have an undercount because of the difficulties in 2020. So as we also know, there were a lot of difficulties with COVID-19, which kind of shut the world down in March. Census Day is in April 1st of the decade year. And so a lot of the plans that the Census Bureau had to kind of fill in those gaps and that hard to count aspect of a lot of tribal geographies, those were no longer able to be completed in the same way. So there was a lot of challenges in counting tribal folks on the tribal lands. However, and that's where we see the undercount is on tribal lands. Off tribal lands, we were still able to capture people. And so that's likely where, too, a lot of this increase occurred. But so that's how you can have those two things simultaneously.
4: All right. We're going to take a short break and we'll come back and continue our conversation. We'll bring Larry Wright Jr. into the discussion, the executive director of the National Congress of American Indians. We also have Dr. Aaron Payment on the show as well, who will join the dialogue. And we have the phone lines, of course, open to you, our listeners, who would like to weigh in on this discussion. What are your thoughts here? A major shift that is sparking alarm among tribal leaders and voting rights advocates, removing information about race from the upcoming census, which will occur in 2030. So we're just a few years out from that, but a lot of work is going into getting that census ready to go, even as early as right now. So lots to talk about today here on Native America Calling, and you can be part of this conversation if you just pick up your phone right now and call 1-800-996-2848. Again, that's 1-800-996-2848 to join the show.

0: Composer and pianist Jeremy Dutcher is coming off a series of First Nations fundraising concerts in Canada and in the midst of a tour of Japan and Taiwan alongside legendary cellist Yo-Yo Ma. We'll catch up with Dutcher as he makes two appearances in the U.S. He joins our Native playlist on the next Native America Calling.
1: International star and Ottawa, Ontario-based artist Joy T.R. Cann's The Shape of Words brings an interactive Cree utopia to Carleton University Art Gallery in Ottawa starting September 29. 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

0: Thank you for listening to Native America Calling. I'm Sean Spruce, and we're talking about how Native communities could be affected if the U.S. Census stops keeping track of race and ethnicity. The Trump administration wants to remove questions about race and ethnicity for the upcoming 2030 census count. Let us know your thoughts. How important is that data to the community where you live? Give us a call at 1-800-996-2848. That is also 1-800-99-NATIVE. Executive Director of the National Congress of American Indians, Larry Wright Jr., joins us now from Buffalo, New York. And Larry, before break, we heard about some of the potential outcomes of census changes that might be in store. What's the main concern for NCAI?
1: Well, I think when you look at the funding that is allocated to Indian country and know that some of that funding is formula based and is predicated on population for tribes, it's very concerning. And what we already, as you talked earlier about an undercount and just all the different issues that go into not having an accurate count to begin with, removing this could have a tremendous detrimental effect. We talk about roughly $37.5 billion annually go to Indian country, and that's across 20 some agencies to administer that federal funding. And so to lose that identification and have to get demographic data elsewhere to make sure that that the formula funding is followed as in its current state. So that would have a tremendous impact for all of Indian country.
0: Larry, what consultation has the administration conducted on this with tribes so far? And is there any opportunity to weigh in on the issue with the federal government going forward?
1: Well, I think this last week, there was I'll use air quotes, consultation that was held by the census folks. But, you know, it was for when you talk about the 575 federally recognized tribes in this country, to give a 2-week notice and expect that to count as consultation is ludicrous. And then on top of that, they proposed an hour and a half time slot. And, you know, there were, I don't know how many were registered for that call, but there were over 500 people that were on that at different times in that what was supposed to be an hour and a half. We advocated hard to tell them that that wasn't nearly enough and got them to, they added a half hour onto that. And so even at the end, when they called time, you had many tribal leaders that were in the queue yet waiting to be heard. And that just really kind of underscores the fact that, and to a person, as they spoke, did not recognize that as a true consultation, as they shouldn't have. And, you know, as our understanding for right now is that that was the one time that they were going to hold that. NCI sent a letter a couple weeks ago saying that one consultation is just not nearly enough. And especially when you look at what happened in the 2020 census with consultations with tribes, there were 218 tribal participants that attended two different tribal consultations that represented 91 tribes, 16 intertribal organizations, and then the one at AFN had 138. That attended and representing 58 tribes and villages and Alaska Native corporations. And so doesn't meet that requirement for us.
0: Larry, for the tribal leaders who were able to voice their concerns to those representatives, was it just a listening session, or did they get any types of answers or justification for why they wanted to go forward or why they want to go forward with these proposed changes?
1: Yeah, there wasn't, I don't think that was ever communicated effectively. No real good reason to do this other than what's been said, though, that is supposed to make things easier. But again, to eliminate that and to try and come back and quantify the number of tribes and their populations and how that affects funding is just is not doable. And I'll defer to Dr. Payment. He was one of the tribal leaders who spoke and made some very good points, but it was clearly frustrating by all that commented, and nobody was in favor of these changes.
0: Okay. Aaron, please join our conversation. You were there. You were present. What are your takeaways?
2: Yeah, absolutely. So I'm glad to be on your show with such esteemed people. Larry himself was the chairman of his tribe, proud chairman of his tribe. And that's where we first met as officers on the National Congress of American Indians. So I wore my T-shirt from the lead up to the 2020 census. So we've been here before. The same attempt was tried in the lead up to the 2020 census. And my T-shirt that I wore that NCI created was, "I'm Chippewa and I count." And we had those shirts made up for nations all across the country. "I'm Navajo and I count." "I'm Ponca and I count." And so it's really important to know that the origin of counting American Indians comes out of the treaty and trust obligation. My tribe ceded 18 million acres of land in the 1836 Treaty of Washington, and over 2 billion acres of land was ceded, Indian lands were ceded to the federal government that made this country great. And so the federal government has an appropriations responsibility, and, you know, not just to Indians. The original census has had the practice and the custom. This is an American tradition to count the number of Americans, the number of citizens, and our need to identify our need, because it's not just about apportionment for voting. It's also so that those elected to represent us can understand the need of our constituents. So if we're talking about a data-driven government, this is the best way for us to get the data. Now, earlier you talked, and there is an undercount. It's a drastic undercount, but it's the best that we have so far. In my county, Chippewa County, ironically, and where I'm from, there's a 21% undercount because our enrollment shows we have more people enumerated than the U.S. Census does, and there's other tribes that are in our district. And so there's a need to improve. You know, one of the things that they did is,
0: Aaron,
2: they're proposing. I'm sorry, go ahead.
0: Yeah, what's the difference? Why are those numbers different? Can you explain that?
2: Yeah, yep. We have actual data. I mean, that's the bottom line. We have enrollment data of people who are already actually enrolled. And while the census is supposed to be an enumeration and an actual count, it ends up being somewhat of an estimate, because earlier you asked, well, why do Native people, you know, aren't they enthusiastic about answering the census? You know, the huge turnout in the 2020 is because NCAI and tribal leaders across the country worked hard to get people to answer the call. We've, at different times, it's been called "listen to the drum" or "I count." But the reason why Indian people aren't enthusiastic about answering the door when the federal government's there is because they stole our children, you know, forcibly assimilated our children. So we still have that legacy of historical trauma, distrust of the federal government, but we have to work on improving that. We don't abandon it. Also, it's really important to note that we are not DEI. The Supreme Court recognizes, and you alluded to it in your warm-up, is Morton Moncari, Supreme Court case that ruled that we are a political entity. We originated in the Constitution. The same section that recognizes state sovereignty and foreign nations is what recognizes tribal sovereignty, that and the treaty and trust obligation and judicial precedent. So counting us up has been done since the late 1800s, and it was mainly to know what the obligation for the treaty and trust obligation is. So that doesn't go away just because President Trump, for the second time, Trump 2.0, wants to purposely undercount disadvantaged populations and American Indians. And we beat it back last time. We're going to beat it back again. There's an election coming. I think it's going to be a pretty big surprise for how that's going to turn out. So we're hoping that we can put this, slow it down, stop the process, and move back to a respectful way for this country to understand the needs of its citizens.
0: Okay. Thank you, Aaron and Larry both. We'll come back to you, but I want Gwen to chime in as well here, because Gwen, as Aaron mentions, Native people have a political status in addition to counting as a racial group on the census form. Talk more, elaborate on how political status comes into play here.
3: Yeah, that's a really good question. So Dr. Payment really identified how this count of American Indian Alaska Natives, or I would say the racial category, is used for that federal trust determinant. The political status is the people who are enrolled or citizens or whichever terminology their tribe uses of their federally recognized tribal nation. So these are the folks who fall under that federal trust responsibility. These data of political status populations are created, defined, and owned and collected specifically by each of these individual tribal nations. The tribes can choose what they do and who they share this information with. However, this is owned and collected by the tribes. However, then you have this racial category, and this is used more of a standardization to allow a different kind of proxy. So you're not infringing on the individual private data that tribes own and collect. This is creating another category that is more uniform across, again, all federal agencies and can be used across tribal uses as well. So this is a much smoother way to, again, it's not perfect. It's not going to be a perfect overlap of the two populations, but it does give a population number to use in place of using this private data.
0: Thanks, Gwen. Matt, I want to bring you back into the conversation also, because you were a member of the Census Bureau's Racial and Ethnic Advisory Committee, and that was disbanded by President Trump last year. Tell us more about what did that committee do?
4: Well, actually, the committee was disbanded a number of years ago when they sort of completed their work on the planning for the 2020 census. But there were other advisory committees that the Census Bureau would tap into for expertise in a whole variety of different areas. And those federal advisory committees were eliminated en masse primarily by the Department of Government Efficiency, DOGE, if you remember that entity. And they haven't been reconstituted by and large. The Census Bureau has sort of a quasi-committee that I believe that Gwen is a member of, but they don't have it official standing as a federal advisory committee, which is actually a legal designation.
0: Okay, and Gwen, that committee that you're serving on, what's the role right now?
3: Yeah, so it used to be the Census Scientific Census Scientific Advisory Committee. This is a committee that reviewed Census Bureau methodologies and data collections and helped provide advice on scientific methods to improve counts and improve different, say, privacy methodologies. However, when this was disbanded, almost all of the members still felt very strongly that the work needed to continue. So we continued as the independent Census Scientific Advisory Committee and continue to still fill that role of nonpartisan advice on improving data and methodologies for better U.S. population data.
0: All right. Larry Wright Jr., back to you. Do you see any potential upsides to these proposed changes coming up?
1: None whatsoever.
0: What's the next step then for NCAI?
1: Well, we're going to continue to advocate that these changes do not go into effect, especially given the historical issues with the census for tribes. But the sheer lack of consultation to hear from our sovereign nations and how this affects them. It doesn't affect everybody the same, but to not hear from tribes and truly that meaningful consultation that we continue to advocate for, without that, without the input across Indian country, it just, they are going to create more havoc and confusion and just the truly detrimental impact to tribes.
0: Aaron, have you been able to determine what a lack of racial information would mean for your tribe, Sault Ste. Marie Tribe of Chippewa Indians there in northern Michigan?
2: I would say, well, first of all, a lot of our people, more so than I think tribes admit, are interracial. We are interracially mixed with other races. And we've been here before. I'm old enough that I remember different efforts under the Reagan administration to classify us as multiracial. There was a question that you could check. And, you know, everybody wants to belong and nobody wants to be singled out. So a lot of our people gravitated towards that question. But the problem with that is that's to create this generic melting pot sort of concept that everybody's equal already, that there's no inequity issues, and that's just complete and total nonsense. But I would say, to the answer to your question, what upside? There's two upsides. One is that it's mobilizing Indian country. So in the lead up to the 2020 election, this was proposed by Donald Trump before. And Indian people are microcosms of the society in which they live. So we generally vote pretty consistent with wherever we live. And, you know, we live in rural areas, so a lot of Indian people vote red. But this really mobilized people to understand what was at threat. And you know how the 2020 election went. It did not go in Trump's favor. And so that's one of the potential upsides. Another upside is this gives us the opportunity to talk about being able to cross-validate and verify data, because there is an undercount. So the census is the best thing we got going right now, but we can improve on that. And if tribes were invited to validate the numbers that come forward for the respective counties that are enumerated, and if we could auto-correct that information, which is an undercount, then we could improve the results of that, which then would improve our appropriations and our allocations for apportionment. So those are two potential upsides of the conversation. But, you know, I don't know that anybody's listening in the Trump administration, but in the lead up to 2020, we mobilized, Indian country mobilized. I was one of those tribal leaders, Shannon Holsey, Strockbridge Muncie, okay, and also Melanie Benjamin. And look at how the 2020 election went. It did not go in Trump's favor.
0: All right, we're going to take a short break. We'll come back and continue this conversation. And anyone who would like to join us, just pick up your phone, call 1-800-996-2848.
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0: We're glad you're with us today on Native America Calling. I'm Sean Spruce, and we're talking about the importance of accurate racial data from the U.S. Census. Plenty of time still to join the conversation about what it means to remove questions about race and ethnicity from the upcoming 2030 census. We are at 1-800-996-2848. That is also 1-800-99-NATIVE. One of our guests today, Larry Wright Jr., is the Executive Director of the National Congress of American Indians. He's been on our show many times. And Larry, of course, NCAI, you represent tribal nations, tribal governments, a lot of tribal leaders, network and are involved with the organization. But what about just regular, everyday individual Native American people like myself and so many of our listeners? Do you think we understand what's at risk? And is there a general understanding of this issue we're talking about today with changes to the census?
1: Yeah, that is a good question too, and one that has been brought up. And we know that there are more natives that live off reservation than on, and that population is large. And many of those that do live off reservation are still many times enrolled citizens with their respective tribes. Some that aren't enrolled for whatever reason still face the same issues. And as tribes and organizations have come together to help the urban native population, again, there is that federal funding that's at play, and in some cases it is formula based. And so we know that many natives in urban areas that benefit from different services, especially when you have tribes like mine who are both urban and rural. In our location, we don't have a reservation. We have service delivery areas, and so that has a unique aspect as well. But as we look at just the overall numbers, it is critical for those that aren't specific when the consultation for tribal nations themselves, but trying to advocate for those resources for all of our people, regardless of where they live. And I think, it was stated by one of the tribal leaders, Chief Hoskin, with Cherokee Nation, about half of their population is one of the biggest tribes in the country, lives on reservation. But like many tribes too, the other half of their population is across the United States and in other countries of the world. So, it's not, we're not all in one place, but everyone deserves to be counted and recognized. And so it's critical that regardless of where natives live, that this has a negative impact for them.
0: Larry, if questions about race and ethnicity are removed from the next census, what do you anticipate happening going forward? Is there a sense that tribes will have to work on being represented in some other way? And not just tribes, but of course, just regular individual Native American people as well, whether they live in urban areas or on reservations.
1: Yeah, and Dr. Payment mentioned this earlier, the fact that the tribes have our accurate information, and to the greatest degree through our own enrollment processes as part of our sovereign right to identify who our tribal citizens are. And in the case of my tribe, when I was chairman going through the 2020 census, our tribe has never been counted accurately. And we were terminated in the 60s and federally recognized again in 1990. And we have been fighting that census issue since our reinstatement. And so knowing that for all the reasons that were stated earlier, we know that many of our people are transient in nature, and so that's another aspect of being undercounted. But without this, the census process isn't perfect, okay, but it's the one that we can look at and still advocate when it impacts us, when it comes to funding And again, those formula funding issues with the federal government.
0: Okay. Thanks, Larry. Aaron, I want to bring you back in because Larry just mentioned, you know, his own tribe not being reported correctly on the census. And I know that there is some debate right now, some conversation about allowing tribal enrollment data to be used as a proxy for the census. And I believe you see that as a slippery slope. So maybe explain a little bit more about what that could possibly mean or how an idea like that could potentially benefit or not benefit tribes and Native people.
2: Yeah. So it's a trick. that's the best way I can describe it, because it has an appeal to it. Because we know that there's an undercount. But it's a trick in the sense that it should not replace the federal government's responsibility to enumerate and follow American tradition. We've been doing this since the founding fathers established the census and started counting up all of our populations, including our Native population. I do think there's a need for us to have a verification validation process where tribes could petition the federal government to correct the data with actual data, because we have actual data. There's an American Indian behind every enrolled citizen, and we also have documents that are not only historical documents, field notes, census notes, but also birth certificates, death certificates, leading all the way back to the Indian person that's on the census. So we have the most accurate data. So, you know, when you do research, you do what's called a validation of your data and verification of your data, and the federal government doesn't do that currently. So I do think that would be a good process. One final comment for me, I would say, is that the two largest nations, tribal nations, Cherokee and Navajo, have expressed that they do not support this change. I never heard one tribal leader on the call, the so-called consultation call with only 2 weeks' notice, not one tribal leader expressed support for this policy change.
0: Aaron, what role will Congress play in this decision ultimately?
2: Well, so, you know, we've had in the last couple of years a lot of back and forth with executive orders and executive privilege being violated and the U.S. Supreme Court correcting it. So I expect there will be lawsuits. But I also think that, you know, depending on how the election goes, there's always an election around the corner and there's always the opportunity to educate members of Congress on both sides of the aisle. We've got good friends like Tom Cole, who's Chickasaw, who I believes that everybody should be counted. So we will always have an opportunity around the corner to have Congress correct the misinterpretation of the executive when they're not understanding what their role and responsibility is.
0: Thanks, Aaron. Matt Snip, back to you. We're about 3 years from the start of the 2030 census. Is there any time to plan for these proposed changes to the census?
3: Probably not. You know, the planning for the decennial census begins about 10 to 11 years before the actual census is done. And so for 2020, all of the planning had been pretty much completed by 2017. And in the next several years was basically doing implementation of those plans. I'm guessing, and actually Gwen would know better, that the planning for 2030 is probably about to wrap up. And then around, you know, next year, they'll basically go into what they call production mode. And so there's virtually no time to test these questions, no time to change the plans. Whatever would be done would be very ad hoc, much in the same way that 2020 was ad hoc due to COVID-19. So no, not really.
0: Let's go to the phones. We have Waylon listening in Flagstaff, Arizona on KUII Hopi Radio. Good morning, Waylon. You're on the air.
4: Thank you. And I have to disagree with Mr. Payment. I think tribes vote blue. We vote as a block. And so if they're going to change this, make this change to the census questionnaire, then, you know, it'll reduce our numbers and it'll hurt us funding-wise. So I think it's more political, and it's meant to hurt us in the pocketbook. I think if I could also say to Mr. Wright is that somebody needs to do a better job of educating natives about the issues. That's the problem. We don't understand the issues. We should be up in arms about this and other things this administration is doing, but we're asleep at the wheel. And there's a number of get out the vote native organizations, but they can't touch ideology. They can't explain the issues because they accept public funds. Thank you for this time.
0: All right, Waylon. Thank you. Aaron, that's an interesting call there from Waylon. I'm going to give you a chance to respond, but I also want to ask you, I mean, what is the Census Bureau envisioning with this whole idea? I mean, no race, no color, just a nation of quote-unquote Americans. Is that even possible here in 2026? And who does that ultimately benefit?
2: Yeah, so first of all, I want to say that I agree with the caller. I don't know that we disagree. I just didn't want to go too far and do any kind of call to action or anything like that. I would say that the attempt, you know, in the 1930s to follow this assimilation concept, which really was really unfortunate because it created a backlash of racial discrimination against not only people of color, but also Italian Americans and people that come from really rich cultures. I think if all people from all cultures and tribes, because we're all tribal, we all originate from some tribe, right? If we all followed our cultural values and our norms, we would probably be a much better society. We'd be more accepting of different cultures. But, you know, just like the attempts in the Reagan era to genericize everybody, the term Hispanic was created to break up the Latino population so that they could potentially be coerced into different campaign platforms. But to make us all generic, that's just not reality. I think we should embrace culture. We should embrace differences, and our society would be much better if we did that because we would be respectful of different people no matter where they come from.
0: Thanks, Aaron. Larry Wright Jr., back to you. Our caller, Waylon, you know, mentioned the importance of education, and we talked about this a little bit earlier, how important or how well do we think just, you know, non-tribal leaders, but regular Native American people, ordinary citizens, tribal citizens might understand this issue. So what is NCAI doing to better educate tribal citizens across the country? And it was interesting. I mean, I liked Aaron's idea or what he mentioned earlier of everybody wearing those t-shirts, because it seems like that's the kind of traction. Those are the types of movements and ideas that really do seem to resonate across Indian country.
1: Yeah, you know, I think it's multifaceted for sure, and I think you can argue that it's never going to be enough, and just with the amount of issues that Indian country is facing consistently, and especially in our current the current administration, this is just one more thing, and it's still critically important. And so we continue to work on educating and working with other Native organizations, intertribal organizations across the country. There's a Native American Voting Rights Coalition trying to identify candidates from either party that support Native issues. And this term was coined several years ago, trying to identify a sovereignty ticket, those candidates that understand issues facing Indian country, and as they are in, especially the United States Congress, key to helping protect policies and try to prevent bad ones like this. And so we continue to educate in different ways. We hold webinars. We're about to have our annual convening here in 2 weeks in Palm Springs. This will definitely will be a topic that is discussed during our week there. And so those issues will continue to rise, and we'll elevate those as they come.
0: All right. I see my t-shirt right now. I'm Pueblo and I count. Gwen, I want to go back to you. We got a couple of minutes before we have to close out the show, but what are your thoughts on why tribes might be hesitant to share their population or enrollment data with the federal government?
5: Yeah, there are lots of reasons tribes don't necessarily want to share their enrollment data. A lot of times having knowledge, like very direct knowledge, has been harmful for the tribal nations. One of the things that Larry brought up was talking about termination. And during termination, the enrollment data, in a sense, was attacked as many tribes lost federal recognition, so they no longer would have been counted in that population data. So it was very purposely done to reduce those numbers. However, during that same time, we see this rise of the race selection of American Indian Alaska Natives, and this did ultimately help because you're still capturing that population even if there are shenanigans going on. So these are really important, but then the trust is such a big issue and a continued reason that enrollment data doesn't want to be shared. Further, I will say the U.S. Census Bureau has conducted several methodological tests on adding an enrollment question since as one of the earlier ones I found was in 2005. Another was conducted in 2017. All of these were testing the different wordings necessary to capture this as well as feasibility. And it is just not feasible. The Census Bureau has determined this as well, to include an enrollment question to capture this. As Dr. Payment has identified, there's not currently a way for tribes to conduct any sort of validity tests on this. And then again, there have been so many different data breaches as well. There's a trust issue that arises with that even further. So there's so many different things that go into why sharing enrollment data is not necessarily something many tribes want to do.
0: That's all the time we have for our conversation today. I'd like to say thank you to all of our guests, Gwen Evans, Loma Yesva, Aaron Payment, Matthew Snips, and Larry Wright Jr. Join us again tomorrow for our regular Native Playlist feature when we'll hear from Jeremy Dutcher and Molly Obomsawin. Hope you'll tune in. I'm Sean Spruce.

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1: 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The Makings of Me, My Journey to Seven Figures from My Living Room, is an inspirational and entrepreneurial new book from author Tiffany Harris that follows the emotional roller coaster of her life and self-made success with her thriving business, Custom Creations. Fresh and raw, yet honest and open, she lays bare what it has taken her to make it on her life's journey as she literally climbed to success.

0: Now's the time. Now is the time to write the book. I can tell all these people how I've been through so much and came out on top still and still came from the projects, and I did it. And I pushed my publicist. We're going to get this book written in 9 months. Let's go. And we did it. We did it. We did it. And I went bestseller and international bestseller.
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3: 10 Virginia women, mothers.
4: You see, I'm a history maker because the children that came out of me made history.
3: Artists.
4: Cultivate whatever garden of influence God has placed you in. Plant the seeds, water, frequently kiss the roses and watch them grow.
3: Activists.
4: And I slammed my shoe on the podium and I said, are you tired of being in these tar paper shacks?
3: And every single one, audacious. From Virginia Humanities, this is With Good Reason. I'm Allison Quantz, and today on the show, History's Audacious Women. My guest is award-winning actress, playwright, and filmmaker Morgan Avery McCoy Harris. Morgan is the 2025 Virginia Humanities Roselle Shule Fellow, and with the support of that fellowship, she produced a multimedia production and digital archive called Bricks Without Straw, Virginia's Finest. The project tells the story of 10 women in Virginia's history and includes her one-woman show of monologues from their perspectives. Morgan, I want to start with one of the women from your show and hear what it's like when you embody their voices. So can you start us out with the first woman from the performance?
4: There comes a time when you know it's time. I was born December 18th, 1813. Lived in Hanover County, Virginia. Although born human, was considered property on paper, enslaved. The family that claimed to own me did not want to see me for me as a human being. But thanks be to God that there was a God in heaven that saw me. And that God made me a promise that one day that me and all my babies would be free. I had 11 children. 10 I raised. One died as a baby, Mary. And that was a pain. But it's nothing like the pain of loving a child, of raising a child, dreaming about what the child would be, and then they'd be sold from you. My two boys were sold. Plantations in Virginia. But when my daughter Louisa was sent to Georgia, and I didn't know who had her, where she was, or what was happening to her, it was a different type of heartache. And people asked me, Mother, how you survive seeing your children sold from you? How you survive seeing your children beat down? How you survive? I survived because I had a promise that this moment was not going to be my end, that there was something for me and my children on the other side. That's why when my son Georgie told me that the Yankees had come, I said, thanks be to God, because he promised me that we would be free. I said, come on, children. We grabbed up what little we could, and I walked past Miss Catherine, and tears were streaming down her face. Tears weren't streaming because she loved me. they was streaming because what she knew.

0: what was easy. Her wealth was walking away. Her life was ending and my life was beginning. Come on, children. And we got to the edge of the river. The Yankees were on the other side of the river and we were still in rebel land, but the bridge that would take us from where we were to where they were, the bridge had been burned down. And my babies looked at me and said, Mama, where we gonna go? What we gonna do? And I said, come on, children. We went back 4 miles to the rebel land, went to my brother in the middle of the night. And I said, you still got your boat? He said, yeah, Mother Ann, what you doing? I said, me and the children going to freedom land. He took my babies one by one across the river because the boat could only hold 2 people. First, he wanted me to come. I said, no, I don't want to be free till all my people free. Once I finally got over, my children breathed a sigh of relief. And the Yankees fed us and took us to Hampton. And there in Hampton, there was a stench of blood and war from all of the wounded soldiers, and I started washing the clothes for the soldiers and getting paid money so I could have some things for me and my children. And one soldier said to me, how many children you got, auntie? That's what he said. And I started crying because I was thankful that me and the children I had with me were free, but my baby Louisa, I told him, I said, I had 10 children living and one baby's in Georgia and I don't know where she is in Georgia, but she's in Georgia and before I die, I want to see her. And you know, just a few weeks later, out of all the people in the world that was brought back, my baby Louisa was brought to me and I cried and I wept and I was thankful because God had promised. And I ain't gonna lie to you and tell you that things have been easy, but things are better now that we're free. And I'm telling you that I believe that there was something better for me and my children. My son became one of the first students at Hampton Institute. My other son, Georgia, became the first black law student at Cornell. My granddaughter became one of the first black female lawyers in Virginia. You see, I'm a history maker because the children that came out of me made history.
1: That's Martha Ann Fields. Come on, children.
2: Wow. I can see you on Zoom and it's like just transformed and incredible. Martha Ann Fields, I'm a history maker. I love that. Tell me more about who she was and how we know about her.
1: Well, she had a promise way before the war even began, and she kept instilling in her children to learn as much as they could where they were, to pay attention. And there's a quote in the monologue. I actually did an excerpt of it because it's rather long. But there's a quote where she says that I couldn't protect them, but I could direct them. And so the reality I wanted to share within these stories, sharing about her story, the reality of the pain of being a mother that can't actually protect your child in the traditional sense because you can't even protect yourself. Her children did make history, and they made history because of their mother's tenacity and her push. And so I'm thankful. I learned of her from my dear friend, Agena Rogers, is actually her great-great-granddaughter. And ironically, I was working on a documentary project, and I was going to be telling the story of James Apostle Fields, her son. And that's how I found out. Agena was my friend prior to knowing that there was a connection with the Fields family. So it was one of those very divine, serendipitous moments. She told me about a book that was authored by George Fields, Martha Ann Fields' youngest son. Most of what I say in the monologue was actually quoted by him, what his mother said, how, come on, children, God gave her the promise, pass Miss Catherine, all of that is just my interpretation of how she said it, but it's actually what she said.
2: I was going to ask about that because throughout the show, you're stepping into the voice of these women. That's a big responsibility.
1: It is. And I really want to always honor them and preserving their history. I actually had a challenge for a moment because it can be easier as a performer you might want to present something a certain way. But this show is not just a performance. It is an archive. It's a living archive where you're stepping into the worlds of these women. And I want people to know who they were based on what we have available to us. And so when I was working on telling Elizabeth Van Loo's story and Mary Jane Richards' story, I had in my mind how I wanted to present Mary Jane Richards and her telling the audience about Elizabeth Van Loo. And it was really beautiful. It was such a beautiful monologue. However, during my research, further research, I came across her latest correspondence to Elizabeth Van Loo, or one of her last correspondence to Elizabeth Van Loo. Mm-hmm. It was so different. Her tone and her personality, everything was so different than how I wanted to present her. And so in order to honor Mary Jane Richards correctly and adequately, I had to destroy what I crafted before and create something that was more aligned to who I could see she was from her pen.
2: Yeah, wow. I can imagine the heartbreak of that. And also, I mean, it's a lovely challenge.
1: Yeah.
2: I want to back up a little bit and just have you tell us more broadly about Bricks Without Straw, the show that all of these women are featured in.
1: Absolutely. So the title, Bricks Without Straw, Virginia's Finest, Bricks Without Straw is a biblical reference from the book of Exodus when the Israelites were enslaved and they were forced to build. But in order to make their work even harder, they said, you're going to have to build the bricks, but this time we're not giving you the straw to do so. And so often women are given limited resources, but the expectation was for them to show up and create and be and do anyway. And they were able to, in spite of the oppression and in spite of the times they were in, they were able to continue to build something that was beyond themselves. Mm-hmm. And so Virginia's Finest is specifically telling these Virginia women stories who truly are among one of the finest. When you look at the work that they've done and the life that they lived and the legacy that they left behind.
2: And the performance is a series of monologues from these women's perspectives. And I know we won't have time to talk about all of them today, but I would love to honor them with just their names, if you would be willing to just list off the women who are featured.
1: Absolutely. So first it's Martha Ann Fields, then Elizabeth Keckley. And then we tell the story of Elizabeth Van Loo and Mary Jane Richards in the same monologue. And then it is Maggie Lena Walker, then it's Ann Spencer, then it's Undine Smith Moore, then it's Barbara Johns, then Delegate Dr. Mary T. Christian, and then Roselle Shull.
2: Were there some who were harder for you to inhabit as a performer and others who felt like a natural fit for you?
1: Yes. Yes, definitely. That's a great question. Ann Spencer was hard for me because her life was just so vast. And I had the privilege of reading her autobiography. And then I met her granddaughter and I went to her home. And so it was just hard because I wanted to tell her whole story. And I think she's just so amazing. Mm-hmm. And I didn't know how to tell it. It was very overwhelming for me. But we got there. Also, Ms. Shull was... The challenge was I, too, really respected her. And I also had a lot of information about Ms. Shull because I've interviewed her children. And to have so many people speak of you with such reverence. I mean, when I spoke with them, I would be weeping, right? And so, again, I had all this information. She did so much in her life. So trying to figure out what portion of her story to tell and from what perspective, because obviously I am a Black woman. So how do I tell this Jewish woman's story in an honorable way?
2: Will you share for us another excerpt from one of the monologues?
1: Sure. I sure will. Let's see. Which one? This is in... Spencer, may you find love like I found with Edward, someone who will write you a 21-page love letter and plant flowers with you in the moonlight. May you find friends like my Jim, James Weldon Johnson, who will expose your creativity, bring you into the sun.
0: May you also have friends like Langston Hughes who will tell you when you're overrated. And when you want to ask a question and get somebody to give your organization money, may you always wear red. May you have children and grandchildren that carry on your legacy. May you cultivate whatever garden of influence God has placed you in. Plant the seeds, water frequently, kiss the roses and watch them grow. If there's not a door of escape, you find a window. If you need some inspiration as you go through the trials of life, come on by my garden and I'll teach you how to be nasty nice. That's Ann Spencer, her closing.
2: Oh, I love that. And for those who maybe don't know the name, tell us a little bit about Ann Spencer and who she was.
1: Yeah, Ann Spencer was a poet in the New Negro Movement, so during the Harlem Renaissance. She actually was born in Virginia, moved to West Virginia when she was about 4 years old. And at 11 years old, she moved to Lynchburg for college, Virginia Baptist Seminary and College. You know, this was a new school. This was an opportunity for her to get educated and grow. And she wrote her first poem there in Lynchburg. And it also, though, was the first place that she experienced racism, because she really didn't experience it in Bramwell, West Virginia at the time, because of how the community was a small coal mining town. And, you know, so they let the children be children. And she had a way about her. She mesmerized people. She met Edward Spencer, who was from Lynchburg. So they got married. And so she stayed in Lynchburg, or went back to Lynchburg after college once they got married. And he built her this home and they had this garden and had three children. But in the process, she was such a vocal person. They called her a social heretic because she wore pants, because she refused to adhere to Jim Crow's demand. So she would not ride the trolley. She would rather walk because she refused to sit in the back. And if she did ride the trolley, she sat in the front, and then the trolley driver would say a lot of unkind words to her and she would say them back. So she was that type of woman. She was this woman who just wasn't scared to speak her mind. And she and a friend started the local chapter of the NAACP in Lynchburg. That led her to meeting James Weldon Johnson. He was the secretary of the national NAACP, and he found her poetry, because she wrote poems all the time. Since she was in college, she was writing and writing for herself, because she called herself a private poet. But he saw her poems, and here he was, this, you know, accomplished, published poet, well-known, well-respected. And he shared her poetry with his publisher, and they agree. And so she, you know, is now in these anthologies with James Weldon Johnson and Langston Hughes and all the poets of that time. And so her voice is heard through that poetry. And also, she and her husband had a beautiful home. There was no outhouse needed because he had internal plumbing in the home. And so when Black people who were of, you know, celebrity status or noteworthy keynote speakers for the school would come, the school would ask if they could stay at Ann Spencer and Edward Spencer's home. So George Washington Carver stayed at her home. Just a plethora of people stayed. W.E.B. Du Bois, of course, came often to her home. And so she had a lot of influence and a lot of intellectuals who enjoyed having other intellectuals to speak to. And so it was this hub of a conversation and engagement and activity of what they could do to create a better opportunity for people of color.
2: Yeah, there's the obvious connection between all of these women. They're women, they're Virginians. What binds them all together?
1: There are four things that really, with all the women you see, there's a pursuit of freedom. There's also a common theme of education as a pathway for success. Education is a pathway for freedom. Education is a pathway for opportunity, and creating access to education. That was huge for every last woman in Virginia's finest. And then there's this faith component. All of the women had a faith. And that faith is what fueled them and the work that they did and why they did what they did. And lastly, legacy. None of these women focus internally just about themselves or their children. It was about continuing the legacy past their existence, so the life of others could be changed. And so I think they all were audacious. One thing that Barbara Johns did is not something that Martha Ann Fields could have done at the time, but what she did enabled for the Barbara Johns to do what she did. Does that make sense?
2: Yeah. You mentioned Barbara Johns, and several of my Virginia Humanities colleagues were able to see one of your live performances recently. And when I asked, I heard several of them say that Barbara Johns was a favorite. I would love to hear a little bit from her voice.
1: Yes. Yes. My uncle, Vernon Johns, everybody thought that he was a rebel. And I guess he rubbed off on me. I'm the oldest, so I was helping my brother and sister get ready for school, and I left my lunch. And I ran back to my grandma's house as fast as I could, but when I got back to the bus stop, the bus was already gone. And so I waited and waited and waited, and then it happened. I saw the white school bus pass me by. It was new. It was clean. It didn't break down, and it wasn't overcrowded, and there was space for me, but no space for me. And I got so angry because our bus breaks down all the time. Our bus is overcrowded, and our schools are tar paper shacks. It rains on us while we're taking tests because it leaks. And in the wintertime, we have to wrap ourselves in coats so we don't get too cold. It is not fair, and it's definitely not equal. And I was so angry that by the time I got to school, I went to find my favorite teacher, Miss Inez, and I told her everything that I saw and everything that happened. And do you know what she said to me? Barbara, what are you going to do about it? What am I going to do? I'm a teenager. You're the adult. What are you going to do? I felt so frustrated, so disappointed, so angry. But then I realized Miss Inez gave me a gift. Because it made me think, Barbara, what can you do? Because the teachers had tried and they couldn't do anything. Our parents had kept complaining to the school board and they still wouldn't do anything. And so I decided that I was going to take it to the one person that could do something. I prayed. I said, God, aren't we your children too? And after I prayed, the next morning I had a plan. Before I prayed, I was just angry and I didn't have a plan. But after I prayed, I had a plan that we would do a student strike. That we would all do a student strike, and I would talk to the student leaders and I would get them on my side and tell them my plan. And then we would come up with an opportunity for all of us to strike, that it was our time as students to take a stand. And I found them. I talked to leaders at the school and they agreed. We started strategizing and organizing and said we would give it time because the school board kept saying they were working on it. So we gave them a few months. And then in March, one of those school buses, our school buses, the hand-me-down school buses, the breaking-down school buses, those buses that stalled on the train. And 5 students died. And I knew it was time. And so in April, that was our set date. We sent a note to the principal. Had someone call pretending like one of the students were in trouble. And so he ran out of the school, and then we sent notes to all of the classrooms. We forged the principal's signature and had all the teachers bring the students to the auditorium. But when they came to the auditorium, there was no principal, there was me. And I asked the teachers respectfully to leave. Now it took a little, but they finally did. And Everyone was getting kind of rowdy, so I stood in front of the podium and I slammed my shoe on the podium and I said, "Are you tired of being in these tar paper shacks? Are you tired of being in these overcrowded buses? This is our school. This is our education. If you want change, you have to do something. Who's with me?" I walked out of school and 450 students came out with me and we started a strike.
2: Oof. Got me with that one.
1: Yeah.
2: For people who don't know the story of Barbara Johns, can you give us just a short little summary?
1: Absolutely. Barbara Johns was a student activist, and I sound like this because I'm full. You know, as a 16-year-old, she organized a student strike, a student-led strike. She saw something that was wrong, and she believed that she could do something about it, and she did. And that's what I love about this, because young people need to know that they have agency, too. You know, sometimes you can feel like you're just seeing, people don't pay attention to what's happening in history or what's happening presently, because I'm just a kid. No, you have power, too.
2: I love imagining high schools. I could imagine staging it. I can tell you've thought about a larger life and future for this project with the digital archive. You spoke about how all of these women had a real commitment to cultivating their legacies. What's the legacy that you hope to leave behind?
1: Oh, man. This is personal. This is more of a personal thing. When I spoke to Roselle Shule's children, to hear them speak of their mother the way that they did, I said, "Oh my gosh, I want my daughter to talk about me like that," you know, to live that type of life. Because sometimes people can be great in the public and not great in private.
2: Yes.
1: And so I want to be great for every aspect of my life, for all the people in my life, all the hats and the roles that I wear, and teaching her to do the same, teaching her that she can live out her dreams, that she can help other people, that she can be loving and caring, that she can honor God, that she can be kind, a great human being. I want to show her what that looks like every day. But also, this experience has been life-changing for me. I'm really grateful to Virginia Humanities and Roselle Shule Fellowship. I'm thankful because this experience has changed my life. These women have changed my life. And I want to share their stories with as many people as I can, because you believe what you see. And so when you see and you're bombarded with hate or evil or divisiveness, then you believe that that is the only thing that can be. But when you see stories like these women of love and hope and passion and commitment and advocacy and selflessness and sacrifice and humility, when you see these things, then you know there's another option.
2: Morgan Avery McCoy Harris, thank you so much for sharing your story and these women's stories with me on With Good Reason.
1: Thank you, Allison. It has been a joy being with you, and I'm so thankful for the opportunity to be on With Good Reason.
2: You can find clips and information from the digital archive of Bricks Without Straw, Virginia's Finest, at morganaverymccoy.com. Morgan Avery McCoy Harris is an actress, playwright, and filmmaker. She's the 2025 Virginia Humanities Roselle Shule Fellow. This is With Good Reason. We'll be right back. Welcome back to With Good Reason from Virginia Humanities. Diaries are more than just secret keepers. They're records. Records of how people lived, how they spent their time, the small moments, and the big historical moments, the ones that touched lives beyond the headlines. Jennifer Putzi and her project co-director Kirsten Lee have been diving into historical diaries for the Black Women's Diaries Project. Jennifer is a professor of English and gender, sexuality, and women's studies at William & Mary. I spoke with her about what they've learned. Jenny, you're launching the Black Women's Diaries Project with the diary of Florence Barber. Will you tell me a little bit about her?
3: Sure. Florence Barber was from upstate New York, from Saratoga. She was born in 1857, and she was the granddaughter of Solomon Northup, who was the author of 12 Years a Slave. He was a free man. He was born free, but was kidnapped and enslaved, and then through his own efforts and those of some friends in New York, was redeemed and brought back to New York City. And Florence was born immediately after that. But we're really interested in who Florence is on her own. And who she is a Norfolk housewife and mother. She's the wife of Philip Barber, who is one of the first African-American physicians in Norfolk, Virginia. She is also deeply involved in her community, in her church, in the local Black YMCA, which is one of the oldest Black YMCAs in the country and one of the few heritage YMCAs that still exists. And her diary is an ordinary diary. It's a daily diary where she writes about cleaning her house. She writes about selling eggs, making aprons, having dinner with her family. She also writes about events in the Norfolk community that now we find intensely interesting. The streetcar strike in Norfolk, with the streetcar shed being in her community. So there's violence happening every day in her community with strike breakers and with streetcar drivers. So we're interested in her diary for the ordinary and for the extraordinary elements of it.
2: Does she write much about her interior self? What she's feeling, what she's thinking about?
3: Not much. I think our idea of what a diary is sort of based on, you know, the book with a lock on it.
2: Judy Blume.
3: Right. I mean, my childhood diary, it was red with, like, I think it had a penguin or something. No, not a penguin. A pelican. It had a pelican on it with, like, a hat on or something. And then there was a lock. And you bear your secrets to it. And I'm not saying there are not diaries like that in the 19th century. There are. But diaries were seen as more public documents. Certainly, a lot of diarists share their diaries either with their family or with their friends. We're working with a diary by a young woman named Sally Sanders Venning, who lives in Philadelphia. And she often writes about, you know, sitting around and reading last year's diary with her friends and laughing about it, right? So it's not entirely a private document. For lots of diarists, it was more a document of your everyday activities.
2: Were there any particular moments that really stand out for you from this diary?
3: Absolutely. In terms of sort of the extraordinary, there is one moment in the diary. Well, and I should say that I work on these diaries with labs here at the college. So I have a one-credit research lab every semester, and we transcribe a diary. They learn how to encode it, and then we do research on it. So the students are deep into this project. And our first semester was the one where we worked on the Barber diary. And there's a moment in the diary where she says something about someone being shot. And then she mentions going to visit the shooter's wife the next day. Wow. And so we found that kind of interesting. We thought, well, what's going on here? And a student named Alice Pancake in my first class did some research on this and found out that the man who shot the other man was one of the wealthiest Black men in Norfolk. He was an oyster dealer. And he had a history of nervous disorders, which is what they would call it at the time, but a history of mental health issues. And he was having problems, and his wife called their physician, who was a young white physician named Henry Batts. And John Gray, the man who owned the house, went upstairs, and when Batts tried to come upstairs to treat him, he shot him and killed him. Wow. And by the time the police got there, the newspaper report said there were 400 white men and boys around the house. And so they were calling for Gray to be brought outside. So eventually there was a shootout and John Gray was killed by the police. He was taken to the hospital and died of his injuries. And the next day, Florence Barber goes over to the Gray's house to visit with his widow. And while it was interesting when we first found the mention of it in the diary to think about Florence as a person who would go someplace where there had been a white mob the day before threatening to drag this man out of the house, would go there to visit his wife and comfort her. We just sort of realized how quiet but important her presence was in mm-hmm. this community, that she was doing more than raising money for missionaries. Not that that wasn't important in the context of her church attendance, but she was also there, I think, both as a physician's wife, but also as someone who cared deeply about her community. You know, they're bringing comfort and sort of ensuring this woman's safety in a way. And I think that really struck us, that told us so much about her.
2: I was really touched by the way you're working with the descendants of people who are mentioned in her diary, and sort of the way her diary is helping to bring this very local history to life for others. Can you talk a little bit more about that?
3: Sure. She doesn't actually have any descendants, not that we've found, but we did get in touch with folks at St. John's AME Church in Norfolk, Virginia. Mm-hmm. That was actually the idea of one of my students. We hadn't initially planned on doing a sort of community partnership or community engagement. And one of my students, Ziz Kilmer, said, why don't we contact St. John's and see if they have any papers and if they'd like to know about the diary? Oh, and so she contacted them. And Reverend Christian Savage, who is the pastor at St. John's AME Church, contacted us immediately and said, absolutely, come down. You know, we have papers. We'd love for you to see them and talk to you about Florence. And he was really great. He gave us a tour in their sanctuary. They have the original pews. So it was really interesting and moving to try to imagine where Florence and her family would have sat, because there was sort of an assigned system. So she would have sat in the same place with her family every Sunday. Mm. And so we really developed a partnership with Reverend Savage. The students and I went down and presented on Florence Barber to interested members of his congregation, some of whom came up to us afterward and said, you know, that's my great, great, great grandmother, you know. Wow. So we're working on a printable version for them. We're working on a walking tour of Florence Barber's Norfolk at the request of Reverend Savage. So it's been really meaningful, and it's also really shaped how we're thinking about the rest of the project. We've decided that for every diary, we want some element of community engagement and community partnership.
2: And this project is much bigger than just your own work. Who is working on this with you?
3: Absolutely. My project co-director is Kirsten Lee, who's an assistant professor of African American literature at Auburn University. I am also working with folks at William & Mary Libraries. I've worked mostly with Rachel Hogan, who is our digital humanities librarian. She's extraordinary and has really helped guide me through the steps of this project.
2: I'd love to hear more about some of the other diaries you're working with.
3: The second diary, we think, that we're going to work with is by Mary Virginia Montgomery. She is from Davis Bend, Mississippi, and she and her family were actually enslaved by Joseph Davis, the brother of Jefferson Davis, president of the Confederacy. And both brothers lived there. Joseph's plantation was called Hurricane, and Jefferson's was called Briarfield. And so Benjamin Montgomery, her father, actually pretty much ran Hurricane by the time the Civil War rolls around. Joseph Davis was Jefferson Davis's eldest brother, so he was elderly by the time the Civil War rolled around. And so when Joseph Davis had to leave Davis Bend, and they had to because the Union Army wanted Davis Bend, right? It was symbolic. They wanted to take it. Benjamin Montgomery pretty much took over and ran things. He had been doing that before the war. He had a general store. He and his family, he was to some degree able to control his family's labor before the war, but he really took things over after Joseph Davis left. He had to eventually leave because the Union Army were suspicious of him and his sort of partnership with Joseph Davis. Huh. But they come back after the war, and eventually Joseph Davis sells Briarfield and Hurricane to Benjamin Montgomery. So when Mary Virginia is writing her diary in 1872, she's actually living in Briarfield, Jefferson Davis's home.
2: Wow.
3: Yeah, which is kind of mind-blowing when you think about it. And her diary is, I mean, they're all amazing. She's a fascinating woman. She's young. She's in her 20s. She goes to Oberlin at the end of the year to college, and she's constantly studying, constantly trying to improve herself. And then we have a third diary by a woman named Sally Sanders Venning. She starts writing in 1890. She writes from 1890 to 92. Sally is descended from an enslaved woman named Sarah Sanders, who had a relationship of some sort with the man who enslaved her in South Carolina. They lived in Charleston. They had a number of children together. He never freed her. She died in South Carolina. But at some point, he brings, this is before the Civil War, he brings his children to Philadelphia and effectively frees them. He moves to Philadelphia himself, not with them. He lives apart from them, but he buys a home and the children are living there. So she is the child of one of those children. Sally is. So Sally is kind of delightful. She's in her early 20s. She and her friends, they go to church, they go to school, they go to Atlantic City. She writes a lot about going to Atlantic City on vacation, as a lot of middle-class Black families from Philadelphia did. She is a little bit boy crazy. And so she is doing more of the sort of teenagerish things that we would expect. And the students, I think, took pleasure in that as well, right? They're sort of tracking how many different boyfriends she has and all of that kind of thing. And it's all very innocent, right? I mean, these boys like walk her home, you know, or something. Yeah. So in the last two labs, the students have transcribed that diary. We've encoded it, and we're now doing research on all the people she mentions in her diary. So for each of these, I think what the Barber diary taught us is that these are diaries by individuals, but they're also records of communities. So each diarist, I think Barber may have the least number of people mentioned, but she mentions about 150 people in her diary. I think the Venning, wow, over 3 years, we have about 300. So we're trying to identify all of those people and find out as much as we can about them. And part of that is because many of these people have never been researched before, right? They haven't mattered historically. And we feel it's our obligation as a team to do as much as we can to figure out who they are.
2: I am so excited to see this project when it launches and to follow it over the years and to see what you all uncover. Jennifer Putzi, thank you so much for speaking with me today on With Good Reason.
3: Thank you so much for having me.
2: Jennifer is a professor of English and gender, sexuality, and women's studies at William & Mary. The Black Women's Diaries Project will launch online in fall 2026. The Enlightenment brought changing ideas of what it means to be a woman, and it opened the door for women to take a lead on complex social and political issues. Elizabeth Lewis is a Spanish professor at the University of Mary Washington. She told us about a group of women in 18th century Spain who took on economic development through charity work. Betsy, you've studied the changing roles of women during the Spanish Enlightenment, and I want to talk about that. But before we get there, let's talk about what it looked like to be a woman before that time.
4: So before the 18th century, I think in general, women were believed to be lesser versions of men, maybe equivalent in some people's eyes with animals. But we see that change in the 18th century with some new changes in philosophy and in science and in economic and education theories. So that idea of what is a woman and what is the gender role of women changes.
2: So during this moment of transition, there's a kind of active intellectual literary conversation happening about, you know, what is the role of women in society?
4: Yes. It's happening all over Europe. It's happening in the United States, and it's happening in Spain as well. So some of this goes along with some new ideas about education. So previously, it was thought that people were kind of born with their intellect, but we started to see in the late 17th and early 18th century ideas such as those by John Locke the idea of the mind being a blank slate, and that it's education and experience that forms our intellect. And so then there started to be the idea, well, if that's true for men, isn't it true for women? And so those are why some of those changes happened by the end of the century. And we're, I do have to qualify that we're talking about women of certain class, of an upper middle to wealthy class, and often aristocracy. We're not talking about working class women. But that was a hallmark of a civilized society. So in Spain, there was great interest in promoting women's education, in promoting women's participation in society, because it reflected upon Spain being just as civilized as France, as England, as Germany. So that's another reason why we see some pretty big changes happening in this period.
2: And you've looked specifically at a group of women who at this moment start knocking on the door of some economic leadership spaces. Tell me a little bit about them.
4: Yeah, so there's a group that started in the late 18th century in Spain. It's called the Junta de Damas. It's still in existence today. But it was a group of aristocratic, mostly aristocratic women who participated in some of the projects of the Economic Society of Madrid. This was a group of influential men, and they were also the intellectuals, the thinkers, the ones who were publishing their ideas in the newspapers and in books. So Spain was really concerned that they were being, you know, Spain had formerly had the strongest empire in the world, and was concerned that it, in the 18th century, it was being left behind. So they wanted to do things to strengthen the Spanish economy. And so they got together, they debated ideas, they proposed reforms. So two women were proposed for regular membership in the society. They were accepted, but it caused this huge controversy, because then some of the male members were like, well, if we're going to let these women in, what's going to stop all women from wanting to try to join us? And we don't think that would be a good idea. And in the end, the king kind of stepped in and said, all right, we're going to stop debating this. And I'm creating this all women's group called the Junta de Damas. Hmm. And it is basically the women's auxiliary of the Economic Society of Madrid. So that's how this started. And it was the first female civic organization that was not religiously affiliated.
2: And what kind of work were they doing?
4: So the first project that they were given by the men was to run the patriotic schools. These were schools that taught trades to poor girls and boys. And the idea was that they were, through these schools, they were improving the Spanish economy by educating working classes. Later on, the women asked for more projects. One was they asked to take over an orphanage. It was a foundling hospital. It was called the Inclusa de Madrid. They got very small, like newborns. They got children that were sick. And the mortality rate was over 90%. Most of the children didn't live through their first year.
2: Wow.
4: They had problems finding wet nurses. They had problems with disease. They had problems with hygiene. And so the women of the Junta de Damas really tried to apply the latest scientific developments in infant feeding, you know, formula. We didn't really have a good formula.
2: Yeah.
4: And so they were experimenting with different formulas. They were the bottles. You know, there was not a good design for a bottle.
2: Wow.
4: And they were, you know, looking at other publications from other parts of Europe that were putting out designs for these artificial feeding methods for infants. The vaccine for measles and smallpox, those were just coming out. And they experimented some with that, trying to get, trying to lower the disease rates. And then something just as simple as keeping the place clean and washing the babies regularly. they were able to improve the mortality rate, lowered it by almost 50%. And their reasoning for the importance of this wasn't just because it's a good thing to do. It's horrible to have children suffer and die, but it was also that it was a good thing for the country, that these children would then grow up and they would be good workers and they would bring prosperity to Spain. There was one other thing I was going to mention. They also ended up helping with women's prisons and helping the women who were imprisoned learn a trade. They would instruct them in religion as well. So those were the three main things: the children's schools, the orphanage, and the women's prisons.
2: The way you talk about it, it sounds a little bit like women were using almost like a veil of acts of service or charity. Not that, you know, not that they didn't want to do good works, but that it was a way into these more political, economic leadership spaces and places to promote the newest scientific ideas and things like that.
4: Yeah, I think that these were women who, even before they were in the Junta de Damas, they were involved in what was going on, like kind of intellectually and politically in Spain, in Madrid at the time. Their husbands were well connected. They hosted tertulias, which were salons, you know, like they did in Paris, in their homes. And so all of these ideas are being debated. They're reading the newspapers. They're reading the books and the pamphlets that are coming out. And they have ideas and they want to be a part of it. And they see ways that they could make an impact.
2: It also strikes me that this kind of differentiation, women are going to work with orphans and children's education. This is a thing that in my mind, I map to kind of the Victorian era and the women's sphere. But you're saying that this moment in the Enlightenment is really where those ideas trace back to. This is where it starts.
4: Definitely. The idea that women inhabit different sphere than men, so the public and the private sphere, they're starting at the end of the 18th century, starting to have those debates. So both creating a separate group and then giving them projects that seemed acceptable to their domestic roles. You know, those were things that were acceptable to men, but also that the women themselves were able to kind of push those spaces a little bit and be able to make a more public contribution than just in their own home.
2: Elizabeth Lewis, thank you so much for speaking with me today on With Good Reason.
4: It was my pleasure. Thank you.
2: Elizabeth Lewis is a Spanish professor at the University of Mary Washington. With Good Reason is produced by Virginia Humanities, which acknowledges the Monacan Nation, the original people of the land and waters of our home in Charlottesville, Virginia. Our production team is Matt Darrow, Lauren Francis, Sarah McConnell, and me, Allison Quance. Special thanks to Jenny Taylor for booking assistance. 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

It's 12 noon. I'm John, and this is Paula Today for Tuesday, October 6th, 2026. High temperature records have been getting shattered for the past 3 days in Southern California. Everywhere except the immediate coast has been in triple digits. Even the beaches have been in the 90s. Paula has twice had a high temperature of 108 on the Res Radio weather station in the past 10 days. Power shutoffs still a possibility for areas along the Highway 76 corridor and parts of Fallbrook. SDG&E reports the only actual PSPSs so far have been in the Descanso area.

0: Thursday morning. Badillo being held without bail, scheduled for arraignment tomorrow in Vista Superior Court. The driver reportedly fled the scene of a rollover crash in Fallbrook Saturday evening. Happened just before 9 p.m. on South Mission Road near Via Monserrate, north of Via Monserrate. A Good Samaritan helped to assist the driver. Another vehicle pulled up to the crash, picked up the driver, and left. That small red SUV reportedly headed for Fallbrook. Both lanes of South Mission blocked following the crash. Comments are being sought through November 13th on the City of Temecula Emergency Evacuation Annex. Residents are invited to review the city's current emergency evacuation plan online and provide feedback. We've got the link for that online site in our daily e-newsletter. Comments can be emailed to the city at eoc@temeculaca.gov. 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Paula will have three more days with high temperatures in triple digits, then a big change, including a more than 20-degree drop in daytime high temperatures and a chance of rain. The full forecast is coming up at the end of the news.
1: Nestul, we Paula au.

Okay, looks like we're not going to be able to get any recordings in this newscast, so we're going to move right on to sports. Actually, we can stop and look at the traffic first. Opening up SigAlert and having a look at North County Transit or and North County traffic right now. We see all the freeways are moving pretty well, and construction continues on highways 79 from about Vail Lake east to the 371, one-lane directed traffic. Same thing for Highway 76 with one-way traffic control around the Lake Henshaw area. Everything else moving pretty smoothly. In sports, Major League Baseball in the Division Series, lots of sloppy play in multiple games. The Brewers committed three errors in Game 2 of their series with the Padres, who were unable to take full advantage of them when they made some goofs of their own, including two in one play, along with an uncharacteristically poor performance by closing pitcher Mason Miller, resulting in their second loss of the series on Sunday, 4-3. Padres return to Petco Park for must-win games today and tomorrow. Meanwhile, the Yankees are on the same verge of elimination as they made four errors and lost to the Rays 5-2 last night. White Sox have a chance to sweep with the clinch at home for the first time in 126 years. In a five-game series, a team that's up two games to none statistically is almost 90% likely to win that series. This afternoon, the Dodgers are at Atlanta at 3 p.m. with that series tied at a game apiece. Padres host the Brewers at 6:30, trailing two games to none. Both games will be on FS1. In the NFL, last night Atlanta dominated the Saints in New Orleans 45-24, the 20th anniversary of the Superdome's reopening. Falcons got out to an early lead and never looked back. In college football, the top five teams in the AP Top 25 remain the same this week. Texas, followed by Georgia, Notre Dame, Miami, and Ohio State. Alabama and Indiana trade places at number 6 and 7, respectively. Biggest move was Missouri vaulting from number 25 to number 14. UCLA moved up two places to number 21. In Major League Soccer, San Diego FC's next game is Saturday. In the NBA preseason, yesterday's winners were Memphis, Detroit, Philadelphia, Minnesota, and the Lakers. Among today's four games, Clippers will be at Golden State. Nine games tonight, including the Kings hosting Florida at hockey. We'll get that in just a moment. At the WNBA, Atlanta topped New York 92-82 in game one of the semifinals. In the other semifinal, Golden State beat Las Vegas 71-60. In the NHL, Ducks won their regular season home opener Sunday 3-2 in overtime against Florida. Yesterday's winners, Tampa Bay, Ottawa, Winnipeg, and Dallas. Game two for both series is tomorrow, and the nine games tonight, including the Kings hosting Florida at Crypto.com Arena, the former Staples Center. In golf at the Bank of Utah Championship in Ivins, Utah, Austin Smotherman was the winner Sunday at 2,600 par 258. Racing Sunday at Las Vegas Motor Speedway, Chase Briscoe won the NASCAR Cup playoff race. Local high school sports for Bonsall, girls volleyball at Monarch at 4 today. For Great Oak,

0: girls tennis against Vista Murrieta at 3:15, varsity hosting a JV away, flag football hosting Murrieta Mesa at 4. No games for Fallbrook, Valley Center, field hockey hosting Rancho Buena Vista at 3:30. In business, as of midday trading on Wall Street, stocks are up and close to an all-time high. The Dow Jones Industrial Average gained 0.5%, S&P 500 up 0.7%, the NASDAQ gained 0.6%. Gold traded $33.50 higher on the COMEX at $4,190.30 an ounce. U.S. benchmark West Texas Intermediate crude oil futures up 13 cents at $89.56 a barrel. Paramount's takeover of Warner Brothers is now complete. The merger brings two of America's oldest movie-making studios under one new name, Skydance. All of it is under the helm of billionaire David Ellison and his new co-CEO, Ynon Kreiz. It also further consolidates power in an industry run by just a handful of players. Thousands of movie stars, writers, directors, and other industry professionals were adamantly opposed to the deal in an open letter earlier this year. President Trump continues to criticize news coverage by CNN and CBS, who are both now part of the new Skydance, yet the president has a long relationship with the Ellison family. California is set to become the first state to ban the production of quartz countertops after a recent study linked the manufacturing process to deadly lung disease among workers at quartz manufacturers. Since 2019, nearly 600 such cases have been found, resulting in 31 deaths and 65 people requiring lung transplants. The disease, silicosis, is often referred to as black lung disease and associated with coal miners. It's caused by the inhalation of dust from minerals. Manufacturing with natural quartz releases silica dust, which is 20 times more toxic than coal dust and can cause severe forms of black lung disease with just a few years' exposure. Cal OSHA is expected to pass the emergency regulation banning quartz manufacture in the state this month. Starbucks is facing a consumer lawsuit over its alleged mislabeling of 8 sugar-free protein drinks. The suit filed Friday in Seattle claims those supposedly sugar-free drinks may actually contain more sugar than a Reese's peanut butter cup. Starbucks claims the sugar in the protein drinks comes from the protein-boosted milk it uses and that they don't add any sugar, just sugar-free syrup for flavoring. On its website, Starbucks markets the drinks as sugar-free, but also clearly states the amount of sugar in each drink and that they're made without, quote, added sugar. The line of protein drinks was introduced just over a year ago to satisfy demand and keep up with rivals like Dutch Brothers, which launched protein-enhanced coffee drinks in 2024. Over the weekend at the movie box office, Verity with Dakota Johnson and Anne Hathaway debuted in first place with $32 million in ticket sales. Resident Evil and Heart of the Beast remained in second and third place. Tom Cruise's new film, Digger, bombed in its debut, selling only $8 million worth of tickets. That was good for fourth place. This for a movie whose production and advertising costs reported to be about $250 million. Industry publications are saying it's the biggest flop of Cruise's career. Total movie attendance for the top 10 films this weekend, down 22% from the previous week, slightly below average for the year. The U.S. Supreme Court's new term began yesterday. On the docket are cases on gun rights, religious rights, and President Trump's crackdown on immigration. The 9 justices will hear about 60 cases between now and April. The term starts with a major climate change case as energy companies, including Suncor and ExxonMobil, seek to block dozens of lawsuits seeking to hold them liable for damage due to climate change. The Trump administration is backing the energy companies, saying litigation against them is a power grab to impose emissions regulations. Plaintiffs in the original cases say they're not suing to regulate greenhouse emissions. They want consumer protection, similar to successful suits against opioid makers and the tobacco industry. Energy companies are claiming the state-sponsored suits shouldn't proceed because emissions are regulated federally, not by states. It's possible for this SCOTUS decision to end in a draw, since Justice Alito has recused himself after watchdog groups pointed out his large investment holdings in oil companies. Ever heard of Kelvin waves? It's a phenomenon where sea levels along the West Coast rise due to a series of pulses of warm water that will be intensified this year by El Nino. The 6-inch to 1-foot tall surge will move north along the coast over the next week, with waves continuing through February. The resulting higher average sea levels along the coast will bring additional flooding, especially for Oregon and Washington State. On this day in music history, October 6, 1964, the Beatles spent the afternoon recording 8 days a week at Abbey Road Studios in London and the evening at London's Ad Lib Club partying with the Ronettes and Mick Jagger. In 1967, the Doors did a concert at Cal State LA along with the Nitty Gritty Dirt Band and the Sunshine Company. On the same day, Pink Floyd appeared at the Miss Teenage Brighton contest to play during pageant interludes. And still that same day, Jimi Hendrix Experience recorded a segment for the BBC radio show Top Gear in which Jimmy jammed with Stevie Wonder. In 1969, George Harrison got his first A-side single with the Beatles. The flip side of Something featured the Lennon-McCartney song Come Together. Both tracks became hits and were included on the Abbey Road album. In 1972, David Bowie recorded The Gene Genie at RCA Studios in New York. It became the lead single from his Aladdin Sane album and his biggest hit to date. The line from the song, "He's so simple-minded he can't drive his module," later inspired the name for the Scottish band Simple Minds, whose 1985 hit Don't You Forget About Me was featured in the movie The Breakfast Club. In 1973, Cher began the first of 2 weeks at number one with the single Half Breed. Though Cher is not half Cherokee, as the song's lyrics say, according to People magazine, she is a fraction Cherokee on her mother's side. In 1976, Memphis DJ Rick Dees and his cast of idiots scored a gold record for the novelty hit Disco Duck. In 1979, Led Zeppelin's final studio album, In Through the Outdoor, was at number one on the album chart. The album cover was released in six different versions, each depicting the same bar scene photographed from a different angle. On the same day, Gotta Serve Somebody became Bob Dylan's 12th top 40 hit. The song won Best Male Rock Vocal Performance at the Grammys the following spring. In 1982, Madonna released her first single, Everybody. It failed to make the Hot 100, but did get played in dance clubs, helping her get publicity in a dance magazine and eventually another shot at the top 40. In 1991, Michael Jackson gave away the bride at Elizabeth Taylor's 7th wedding, held at his Neverland Ranch in Santa Ynez. The groom was construction worker Larry Fortensky, whom Taylor divorced 6 years later. In 2005, a Rolling Stones concert at the University of Virginia was halted after 8 songs when police received a bomb threat targeting the stage. A 45-minute sweep found nothing. The show resumed. Stones concert tour was promoting their latest album, A Bigger Bang. In 2007, Queen's promo video for Bohemian Rhapsody was voted the all-time best British music video by O2. In 2011, Starships We Built This City was named the worst song of the 80s in a Rolling Stone magazine poll. Both the group and the magazine are based in San Francisco. The final countdown by Swedish group Yurik came in second, Lady in Red by Krista Berg third, Wham's Wake Me Up Before You Go-Go, and The Safety Dance by Men Without Hats came in fourth and fifth. In 2019, drummer for Cream, Ginger Baker, died at the age of 80. Born this day in 1948, Millie Small, who had the 1964 hit My Boy Lollipop. In 1949, Bobby Farrell from German group Boney M., Thomas McClary, guitarist for the Commodores, and Sid McGuinness, guitarist with Paul Schaefer's World's Most Dangerous Band. In 1951, lead singer from REO Speedwagon, Kevin Cronin. In 1954, Los Lobos singer-songwriter David Hidalgo. In 1961, Tim Burgess, drummer for T'Pau, who took their name from that of a Vulcan elder in Star Trek. Other anniversaries today, Ellen Travolta, actress and sister of John Travolta, is 87. Among those who passed, actress Carol Lombard, born this day in 1908. And it was this day in 1927 that The Jazz Singer, starring Al Jolson, premiered. It was the first feature-length motion picture with synchronized sound. The silent film era ended quickly after that, as virtually all American-produced films added sound over the next 2 years. Programming on Res Radio 91.3 is made possible in part by the Palo Banda Mission Indians and donations from listeners like you. Palo Senior Lunch menu for tomorrow is going to be Chinese beef and green beans, rice, egg roll, vegetables, and dessert. 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Palo weather, National Weather Service excessive heat warning continues through Thursday. It'll be sunny with a high of 102, winds gusting up to 20 miles an hour this afternoon. 101 tomorrow, it'll be 100 Thursday, 97 Friday, 89 Saturday, 81 Sunday with a chance of rain, and 77 Monday with a continued chance of rain. Overnight lows about 66 tonight and tomorrow night, 63 Thursday and Friday night, 58 Saturday night, 54 Sunday night. Coming up after the community calendar, we'll be back to the music with the Ramones, Roy Orbison, and Garth Brooks. San Diego, don't delay. Vote today. The County Registrar of Voters reminds you that every active registered voter has been mailed a ballot for the November general election. 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Starting October 24th, you can also vote in person at any vote center. 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

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Contact Pala Senior Services for details, 760-891-3505. Chair Volleyball practice is Monday, Wednesday, and Thursday each week, 10 a.m. at Pala Fitness Center. Pala Fire Department's annual open house as part of Fire Prevention Week is Saturday, October 24th from 10 a.m. to 2 p.m. at the fire station on Lilac Extension. Kids' activities and fire suppression demonstrations, Res Radio will be broadcasting live from the event. Co-ed softball practice in four divisions for Pala youth ages 5 to 18 is Tuesdays and Thursdays from 6 to 8 p.m. at Jim Banks Sports Park. 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With very active weather predicted for this winter, Pala Environmental Department has a webpage full of tips for emergency preparedness on the reservation. We provided the link in our e-newsletter. You can also call PED at 760-891-3510. Ongoing workshops at the Coupa Cultural Center include weekly beading every Friday afternoon from 2 to 5 p.m., senior gourd painting every other Friday from 9 a.m. to 1, and basket weaving every other Sunday from noon to 2. 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The American Indian Veterans Association meetings are the first Friday of each month, 10 a.m. at the multipurpose room at IHC Rincon. 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Opt into Pala's phone-based community emergency alert system to receive text messages, automated phone calls, or emails whenever there's an emergency or hazardous situation on or near the reservation. 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Pala Fire Department has a You Are Not Alone program for the benefit of seniors, those who live alone, and generally anyone who's isolated. Volunteers make phone calls to people who sign up to be checked on. You can also suggest someone who ought to be signed up but might not know about YANA. 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For information on these programs, call Pala Learning Center, 760-891-3538. Pala Little Feathers Preschool, open to all children ages 15 months to 4 years. The new hours are 6 a.m. to 6 p.m. Call Martina at 760-742-1997. Pala Youth Center, open to all kids and teens Monday through Friday, 10 a.m. to 4. Call April at 760-742-2281. IHC's Mobile Medical Unit is in Pala at the Admin Center the third Thursday of each month from 9 a.m. to 1 p.m. for checkups, wellness screenings, hospital follow-ups, and acute issues.
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At Pala Event Center, Friday, October 16th, Strange Love, tribute to Depeche Mode. Saturday, October 24th, Montgomery Gentry. Friday, November 20th, Tyler Hubbard. Friday, November 27th, Fall in Love Vietnamese Show. And Saturday, January 2nd, Totally Tubular Festival with Flock of Seagulls, Men Without Hats, The Motels, Bow Wow Wow, Animotion, and Tommy Two Tone. The Pala Community Calendar can be heard three times daily, 7:25 in the morning, 12:25, and 5:25 in the afternoon. If you have any items for the calendar, email the details to 91.3@palatribe.com and be sure we get that at least a week before the event. 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For more information about the full range of services offered by Fallbrook Propane, call 760-728-9353 or go to their website, fallbrookpropanegas.com. 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

0: Welcome to Between the Lines, presenting news and analysis of critical issues affecting our communities, the nation, and the world. I'm Scott Harris. This week we present Victor Picard, professor of media policy at the University of Pennsylvania, who examines Donald Trump's revocation of three media outlets' White House press credentials in the context of dozens of previous Trump regime attacks on press freedom. Dr. Bandy Lee, a forensic and social psychiatrist who talks about Donald Trump's cognitive decline that she and other mental health professionals believe poses an extreme and imminent threat to the nation and the world. And Thomas Drake, a former NSA senior executive and whistleblower who expresses skepticism about the Trump administration's restructuring plan for the National Security Agency that he says is a tactic to avoid needed reforms. But first, we begin with a summary of some of the week's underreported news stories.
1: Right-wing Colombian President Abelardo de la Estrella, sworn into office in early August, is promising a military crackdown against drug gangs and armed rebel groups and constructing mega prisons to bring peace to the long-embattled South American nation. De la Estrella succeeded Colombia's leftist president, Gustavo Petro, who had pledged to negotiate with a range of armed groups as part of his total peace strategy, which failed to live up to its promise. But Jeremiah Carew, a former U.S. AID official in Colombia, maintains that decades of government conflict with Colombia's armed groups and drug traffickers cannot be resolved solely through peace negotiations or a military offensive. He blames continuing instability on persistent poverty, inequality, and government neglect of Colombia's rural regions. The failure to fully implement the rural development provisions of Colombia's 2016 peace agreement, made with Colombia's largest rebel army, the Revolutionary Armed Forces of Colombia, or FARC, which was reportedly only 9% completed. Carew says Petro's Rural Roads for Total Peace program is community-directed development that could succeed by combining security measures and addressing economic and social conditions that have sustained Colombia's violence for generations. Chicago has more lead water pipes than any other U.S. city, more than 400,000, but is paying dramatically more than other cities to replace them. Water flowing through lead pipes can expose residents to a toxic metal that can permanently damage children's developing brains and nervous systems. According to an investigation by The Grist, WBEZ Radio, and Inside Climate News, Chicago estimates the average cost of about $31,000 per line, more than six times the EPA's national estimate, and far above costs reported by most other major U.S. cities. Replacing all of Chicago's lead pipes could cost more than $12 billion. The investigation found that inefficient contracts, complicated and expensive permitting, and the city's reliance on replacing individual pipes rather than entire blocks increases costs. In recent years, only 3% of Chicago's roughly 15,000 pipe replacements were carried out through block-level projects. Investigators found the city's water department could not provide consistent figures explaining its costs, prompting drinking water experts to call for greater transparency and reforms to stretch limited public funds further, as Chicago confronts one of the nation's largest remaining lead pipe problems. A public park built on the site of the New York Yankees' original stadium in the South Bronx has fallen into serious disrepair. Residents report weeds, trash, and athletic fields that are increasingly difficult to use. Macomb's Dam Park and its Heritage Field complex were created after demolition of the old Yankee Stadium began in 2009. The park was intended to provide the local community with high-quality recreational facilities, But residents and local officials say years of poor maintenance have left portions of the complex unsafe. The contrast is especially striking because the decaying park sits directly across from the modern Yankee Stadium that costs $2.3 billion to build, making it one of the world's most expensive sports venues. City officials have proposed a major renovation, estimated at roughly $54 million. But the project has stalled because it is not yet fully funded, although $48 million has already been pledged. Bronx officials and community advocates describe the declining park as another broken promise to a neighborhood with poverty, income inequality, and public health challenges. This week's news summary was compiled by Bob Nixon. For Between the Lines, I'm Anna Manzo.

0: On September 18th, President Trump announced that news outlets CNN, MS Now, and Politico would be banned from the White House, initially accusing them of reporting fake news and later saying the reports jeopardized national security. In response, the three outlets sued on September 21st, maintaining that revoking their credentials constituted First Amendment viewpoint discrimination and violated their Fifth Amendment due process rights. Less than a week later, Judge Timothy Kelly, a Trump appointee, issued a 14-day temporary restraining order requiring the White House to restore the journalist's credentials pending a final ruling in the case. Reporters subsequently regained White House access, although disputes continue over access to specific events. The three outlets have asked Judge Kelly for a longer preliminary injunction to keep the ban blocked while the lawsuit proceeds, which the judge is expected to consider in early October. Your reporter spoke with Victor Picard, professor of media policy and political economy at the University of Pennsylvania's Annenberg School for Communication. Here, Professor Picard examines Donald Trump's revocation of the three outlets' White House press credentials in the context of dozens of previous Trump regime attacks on journalists, media outlets, and the constitutionally guaranteed freedom of the press.
1: This is just the latest in a slightly different type of attack on the press that we've come to expect from this administration. But this one was glaringly offensive for a number of reasons. One is that it just blatantly ran afoul of the First Amendment, freedom of the press in particular. And it does, it is based on this posture that Trump takes. It's almost dictatorial, where he thinks he has this absolute power to dismiss the press if they displease him in some way. And really, they do have a First Amendment right. I'm not an expert on constitutional law, but all the analyses that I've read convince me that this will not hold up in court under First Amendment protections. But beyond that, this is how we keep our political elites accountable to the public. And even though so much of this White House-based journalism is what we often call access journalism, it is very performative and ritualistic. It's dependent on, you know, having access to these official sources, which is often a problem with our professional press. Nonetheless, it is a way that we are able as a society to communicate that politicians serve at our pleasure. They must be accountable to the public. And for Trump to summarily dismiss them was really, you know, a violation, not just of freedom of the press, but really of democratic society writ large. And the last thing I'll say is that as much as we might prefer a different kind of journalism, you know, obviously, if we were given the choice, we would probably ask for more investigative reporting as opposed to this kind of, you know, just listening in on elites and hearing their oftentimes carefully manufactured sound bites. But every once in a while, we force them, the journalists force them to speak off the cuff. And we do occasionally get some new information on very important political matters, which, of course, during an election year is especially important. So these are all a number of reasons, and there are others, why this latest move by Trump was so glaringly, anti-democratic, and it's something that we have to oppose, obviously.
0: Victor, one bright side of this whole mess and violation of the First Amendment from Trump and his regime was that for the first time in both of Trump's terms as president, we saw major corporate media outlets demonstrate some solidarity with their collective decision to boycott the White House press pool as long as CNN, MS Now, and Politico were excluded. This is certainly a welcome development, but we have to ask why this little bit of courage took so long.
1: It does seem in many ways too little too late, but I agree with you that we have to celebrate the wins and the bright spots whenever we can. And I was pleasantly surprised, to be fair, to see that kind of solidarity. People have been calling for that for a long time. There was a, you know, press ban at the Pentagon. Trump routinely attacks individual journalists, often female journalists, So we've been waiting for a long time to see this kind of spine from the Fourth Estate, where they do practice this kind of solidarity. And hopefully we see more of it. I mean, if anything, I would hope that it emboldens them and makes them realize that when they do stick together, they really can be quite a force. I mean, there was that somewhat comical moment where Trump was trying to have a press event at the White House, but it wasn't, there was no television feed or there was no audio feed to capture what he was saying. So he's also being disciplined a bit here, sort of turning the tables on him to show that he relies on the press, and the press has this kind of power, and they really should operate, you know, utilize it accordingly.
0: That was Victor Picard, professor of media policy and political economy at the University of Pennsylvania's Annenberg School for Communication. Find a link to his recent column titled How to Fight Media Oligarchy and related commentary by visiting our Between the Lines website at btlonline.org. Since Donald Trump returned to the White House in January 2025, questions about his cognitive health have intensified, fueled by a growing number of mental health professionals and political observers who cite his increasingly meandering speeches, pathological lying, episodes of drowsiness or sleeping in meetings, and policy decisions viewed as erratic. There are many examples of President Trump's decisions that critics, policy analysts, and former officials have described as impulsive, inconsistent, or difficult to explain. These include repeatedly imposing, postponing, modifying, and reinstating major tariffs, targeting dozens of countries around the world, political attacks against longtime U.S. ally Canada, demanding U.S. ownership of Greenland, and launching the U.S. war in Iran with no credible rationale or strategy, while repeatedly threatening to annihilate Iran's civilization. Your reporter spoke with Dr. Bandy Lee, a forensic and social psychiatrist who serves as president of the World Mental Health Coalition. Dr. Lee is editor of the best-selling book, The Much More Dangerous Case of Donald Trump and the Psychology of Trump Contagion. Here she discusses the statement issued by 36 leading physicians and mental health professionals who call for President Trump's immediate lawful removal from office for medical reasons, which was entered into the congressional record in April this year, and expresses her concerns about Trump's effort to subvert the outcome of this November's midterm election.
2: I have been trying to highlight the medical consensus that exists among psychiatrists and now increasingly other physicians regarding the mental impairment of the commander-in-chief, and especially the situation that an American president has unfettered access to nuclear weapons, the second largest arsenal in the world, and over 1,700 of them ready to be deployed, already deployed, in fact, and 3,700 ready to be used, and over 5,000 in stockpile. I believe that the public is not aware of the level of danger to all humankind that one man has the power to destroy all of humanity and the planet Earth as a human habitat for all eternity. And there are no mechanisms in place to assess whether such an order is coming from someone who is fit to do so, or anyone else, in fact, to countermand such an order. There's only a mechanism in place to check if such an order has indeed been made. That means that all of humankind could go into extinction based on the decision of, based on the whim of one individual, and there would be nothing we could do about it. I joined forces with the physicians of the IPPNW, or the International Physicians for the Prevention of Nuclear War, which won the Nobel Peace Prize in 1985, for educating the public on the dangers, on the medical dangers of nuclear war, that essentially a nuclear war would be unwinnable, that no amount of doctors and hospitals could be of any help in the case of a nuclear war, as Nikita Khrushchev said, it would be a situation where the living will envy the dead. That's an overarching danger that has come to our greater attention. And so actually, it was Senators Whitehouse and Reid from Rhode Island who reached out to members of the IPPNW and myself asking for a statement. And we issued this for them, inviting other Nobel laureates and former chairs of departments, truly the most eminent medical scholars and clinicians in the country, to join us in this statement, 36 of them, to make this urgent statement. We drafted it even before the reckless war against Iran was launched to the peril of widespread conflict in the region and trouble with the economy and global economy. And it was finally entered into the congressional record, as you said, well into the war in Iran and escalating dangers of nuclear war as well as global war.
0: Dr. Lee, since Donald Trump's re-election in 2024, he's been openly engineering a multi-pronged plot to interfere with and manipulate the outcome of this November's midterm election. The plots included attempts to legislate new election rules that would have disenfranchised millions of eligible voters, take over mail-in voting, mid-decade gerrymandering across the country, and threats to prevent the certification and seating of Democrats who could win their congressional seats this November. But perhaps the most dangerous threat is Trump signaling that he's prepared to declare a national emergency, invoke the Insurrection Act, and order the U.S. military or a combination of ICE agents in the U.S. military to seize ballots, close down polling sites, and to repress nonviolent protests that would likely erupt if he attempts to prevent a free and fair election or illegally reject the results of the election. What are your concerns about Trump's state of mind when it comes to what he's capable of regarding intervention in the November election?
2: I think he has done anything and everything to try to rig the elections. He will not stop at anything. And I think we're approaching the most dangerous election season that we've experienced in our nation's history. If the elections do not turn out his way, I think there's grave danger of violence, his instigation of violence. You mentioned, you know, he now has mobilized a mass private army and martial law, escalation of global war, even nuclear war, are not off the table as his response to an election loss. So I think we are in very dangerous times. There are reasons to be concerned about the need to act even before the election. But the solution could also be quite simple, because once they're intervened with, they actually become quite subdued. We just haven't done it for too long.
0: That was Dr. Bandy Lee, a forensic and social psychiatrist and editor of the book, The Much More Dangerous Case of Donald Trump. Find a link to Dr. Lee's commentaries and related analysis by visiting our Between the Lines website at btlonline.org.

0: In mid-September, the National Security Agency, or NSA, announced it would undergo another massive restructuring, this time under its new director, General Joshua Rudd, who has only led the agency since March this year. The change would create 5 new organizations inside the NSA, focusing on artificial intelligence, China, cybersecurity, combat support, and global intelligence. Between the Lines, Melinda Tu spoke with Thomas Drake, a former NSA senior executive turned whistleblower, about this latest development at his former agency. 20 years ago, Drake revealed the George W. Bush administration's post-9/11 warrantless mass surveillance program, 9/11 intelligence failures, and multi-billion-dollar fraud and waste. To tell his story, Drake first went through all the proper government procedures, but finally talked to a newspaper reporter after he believed all established whistleblower channels had failed. He was indicted by the Obama administration in 2010 under the Espionage Act and faced up to 35 years in prison if convicted on all counts. Eventually, the case collapsed, and Drake pleaded guilty to one minor misdemeanor count, with all other charges dropped. Here he says there may be justification for the NSA reorganization, but he's skeptical about what it would accomplish and the rush timeline for implementation.
1: It is a restructuring. It's a response based on a lot of pressure to look like they're doing something. And so they're apparently setting up these new mission centers. Apparently it's all based on a demand for faster intelligence. And so remember, this is a new director. And I think he's, my sense is, trying to impose some kind of updated, but his own operational command philosophy in what is a very technically centered national security agency. It's also a reset administratively because of all the leadership upheaval, all kinds of workforce losses, and apparently dissatisfaction with the earlier reorgs. So the 5 mission centers is, I understand it, again, AI, China, cybersecurity, combat support, warfighting, and global intelligence. And each of those would be headed up by sort of an equivalent of an NSA deputy director. Now, public evidence would suggest that it doesn't demonstrate that the proposed new structure would solve any of the problems attributed to the old one. Yeah, there's a number of unresolved questions. What does it replace? Does it overlap with existing? Who controls budgets? The class of response, when you're faced with a dilemma of what do you do with the future that's emerging in the present today, is reorg. It also kind of hides the issues and problems that may have arisen. And by the way, none of this is new. I went through a massive reorg when I was there, or just before I even joined. Apparently, as I understand, about 10 years ago, they had proposed yet another reorganization. It's classic. There's a great temptation when an institution, and I'm just going to cut right to the chase, Melinda, confronts a hard problem, it changes the boxes. And it tells itself, sometimes even convincingly, because it has to, that it's changed its behavior. When you do a reorg like the one you're asking about, you move all those interests around without ever actually having to deal with the underlying problem or challenge. You basically avoid confronting it, but you're going to be very, very busy for a while reorging. Here's the problem. Nowhere is it addressing who owns the decision, the money, the people, the data, and any legal responsibilities. This may be just another bureaucratic response. But see, what's not addressed here, this is what I have to deal with, is the culture that lies underneath all this. It's far harder to give up certain monies for others because a lot of silos, there's a lot of equities, there's a lot of careers that are riding on programs more and more, especially in the last 25 years or even going back further, turning everything over to contractors. How do you preserve technical expertise? It also obscures what's really going on from any policymakers from the outside, especially oversight committees that may ask about what's going on and what will this answer. It really gives new leadership at least the appearance or the illusion of control. And this was part of the problem over 25 years ago, was there was urgency. You need to meet the demands of the 21st century. But then what about analytic challenges? You know, what about minimization when it comes to constitutional constraints with U.S. persons? What about auditing? Those things are the things bureaucracy often doesn't really want to deal with. sort of the safeguards. So a lot of times the reorganization is just ceremonial. It will answer pressure from the outside. Are you doing something? So you tell Congress, you tell the White House, you try to, you know, answer for them and others who are on your back. You know, you'll receive perhaps, you know, realignment of resources and personnel. But a label, by the way, is not a capability. The label is not the actual mission. Someone who's been designated a mission director is just announcing that is not accountability. If you fail, what are the consequences? Where is that being measured? The timetable that they're proposing, I think it's a warning sign. They're saying the plans of this massive reorg are due at the end of this month. Well, that's tomorrow. The rollout's supposed to take place in October, as I understand it. And then, and this is a classic phrase, full operating capability will actually occur sometime in January. That is an incredibly ambitious schedule. You're transforming this vast, incredibly classified, technically complex agency in just a few months.
0: That was Thomas Drake, a former NSA senior executive and whistleblower. Find more news and commentary on the NSA reorganization plan and links to Drake's website by visiting our Between the Lines website at btlonline.org.

0: 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Our theme music was written by Richard Hill and performed by Mikata. This week's program was produced by Susan Bramhall, Mary Hunt, Anna Manzo, Bob Nixon, Melinda Tuhus, and Jeff Yates. For Between the Lines, I'm Scott Harris.
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doing for the next 3 hours. We are going to be playing nothing but the 70s. Today we're going to take you on a groovy trip through 1979. And if you're ready, let's go with the Cars.

changed their name from the Jackson 5 to the Jacksons when they left Motown Records for Epic Records in March of 1976. This is from their second album, Destiny. Shake Your Body Down to the Ground from 1979 on Mark's Groovy Trip.

Although she won the Grammy Award in 1980 for the Best New Artist, this would be Ricky Lee Jones' only top 40 hit on the Billboard Hot 100. It was out in 1979. Chuck E's In Love on Mark's Groovy Trip.

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And coming up, we have The Knack, also Radio, Mick Fadden and Whitehead, Orleans, and Rupert Holmes. 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Also, there will be links on there to various show podcasts of the talk shows here on Res Radio. And you can also send us a voice message if you would like to. Our groovy trip through 1979 continues with Sniffin'

After My Sharona spent 6 weeks at number one, this was the next release off of the album Get the Knack, It's the Knack, and Good Girls Don't on Mark's Groovy Trip.

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Gene McFadden and John Whitehead were a successful writing and producing team in the 70s. They produced songs for Gloria Gaynor, Teddy Pendergrass, Harold Melvin and the Blue Notes, Gladys Knight, the Jackson 5, James Brown, Stevie Wonder, Lou Rawls, and Archie Bell and the Drells. Their first big hit as songwriters was Backstabbers in 1972 for the OJs. As McFadden and Whitehead, this was their only hit on the Billboard Hot 100 and made it up to number one on the R&B charts in April of 1979. Ain't No Stopping Us Now on Mark's Groovy.

0: 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We have a right to know the truth.
1: 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Most important thing now is that you remain calm. 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

The song was originally done by Sam and Dave in 1967, redone by the Blues Brothers in 1979. It's Jake and Elwood, Dan Aykroyd and John Belushi, and Soul Man on Mark's Groovy Trip.

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I'm Mark Gleason. 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

On July 12th of 1979, Disco Demolition Night took place at Chicago's Comiskey Park between games of a doubleheader between the White Sox and the Tigers. A huge wooden box packed with disco records was blown up. Thousands of fans stormed the field. They tore up the field, resulting in the second game of the doubleheader being canceled and later awarded to the Tigers by forfeit. Here's Disco Nights Rock Freak from GQ on Mark's Groovy Trip.

0: Tom Bell was a producer and songwriter in Philadelphia. His first big success was with the Delphonics. In 1971, he moved on to produce another local group, the Stylistics. And in 1972, he agreed to produce the Spinners for Atlantic Records, and he won the Grammy for the Best Producer of the Year in 1975. He produced this song for Elton John. It was number one on the Adult Contemporary chart in June of 1979, Mama Can't Buy You Love, on Mark's Groovy Trip.
1: Baby.

This was the first charting single for Nicolette Larson. It was written by Neil Young. She was a backing singer for Neil Young on two of his albums, so that's how he came to write it for her. Ended up at number one on the Adult Contemporary charts in February of 1979. It's A Lot of Love on Mark's Groovy.

That's a lot of love from Nicolette Larson. I'm Mark Leeson, and this is Mark's Groovy Trip on Res Radio 91.3 and the Res Radio app. Today, we are taking you on a groovy trip through 1979, and coming up, we have J.D. Souther, also Toto, The Village People, Santana, and Chic. We're coming to you from Paula, which is in North San Diego County. Where are you listening today? 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Our email address is marksgroovytrip@gmail.com, or you can stop by our Facebook page. It's Mark's Groovy Trip in the Pages section of Facebook. You can leave us a message there if you'd like to. Our Groovy Trip to 1979 continues with Robert Palmer.

J.D. Souther co-wrote some of the biggest hits for the Eagles, including Best of My Love, Victim of Love, Heartache Tonight, and New Kid in Town. This was a number one adult contemporary song for 5 weeks in November of 1979. You're Only Lonely on Mark's Groovy Trip.

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Olivia Newton-John had 15 top 10 songs in her career. This is one of them. She's here to give you a little more love on Mark's Groovy Trip.

Hi, I'm Mark Gleason. This is Mark's Groovy Trip, and we are here every Tuesday afternoon from 1 until 4 p.m., playing 3 hours of nothing but the 70s. On Sunday at 4 p.m., it's Jack's Tracks. 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

POCO was first formed in 1968 after Buffalo Springfield disbanded. They went through several personnel changes over the years. This is from the album Legend, which was POCO's 11th and by far their best-selling album. A song about New Orleans. It's Heart of the Night from POCO on Mark's Groovy Trip.

0: 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I'm back in the Mark's Groovy Trip Music Library. Let's pick out a record.
1: Hey! What are you trying to do? You ruined my record, man. I just bought it.
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2: Hey!

Chocolate became the only group and one of just three acts that had a hit in every year of the 70s on the UK charts, the other two being Elvis Presley and Diana Ross. And the band eventually had at least one hit every year between 1970 and 1984 on the UK charts. This is from 1979, Everyone's a Winner from Hot Chocolate on Mark's Groovy Trip.

Earth, Wind & Fire was inducted into the Rock and Roll Hall of Fame in 2000 in their career. They've had 7 top 10 hits and 8 number 1 R&B hits. This was the number 1 R&B hit in January of 1979. It's September on Mark's Groovy Trip.

Earth, Wind, and Fire with a song about the 21st day of September. Do you remember? I do. How about you? I'm Mark Leeson, and this is Mark's Groovy Trip on Res Radio 91.3 and the Res Radio app. Today, we're taking you on a groovy trip through 1979, and coming up, we have Kiss, Billy Joel, the Charlie Daniels Band, Cliff Richard, and also the Eagles. We have a Facebook group with over 650 members. If you haven't joined yet, you can certainly do that by going to the group section of Facebook and doing a search on Mark's Groovy Trip, and then request to become a member of our group, and then you will be in our group. Our groovy trip through 1979 continues with Dr. Hook.

This was Kiss's second gold single, which means it sold over 1 million copies. It was a big international hit for Kiss. It was number one in Australia, Belgium, Canada, New Zealand, and the Netherlands. And it was number two in France, Germany, and Switzerland. I Was Made for Loving You on Mark's Groovy Trip.

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0: This song won the 1979 Grammy for the best country performance by a duo or group with vocal. It was a number one country song in July of 1979 for the Charlie Daniels Band. The Devil Went Down to Georgia on Mark's Groovy Trip.
1: The devil went down to Georgia. He was looking for a soul to steal. 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When he came across this young man sawing on a fiddle and playing it hot, and the devil jumped up on a hickory stump and said, "Boy, let me tell you what. 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

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Johnny said, "Devil, just come on back if you ever want to try again. 'Cause I told you once, you son of a gun, I'm

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POCO was first formed in 1968 after Buffalo Springfield disbanded. They went through several personnel changes over the years. This is from the album Legend, which was POCO's 11th and by far their best-selling album. A song about New Orleans. It's Heart of the Night from POCO on Mark's Groovy Trip.

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I'm Mark Leeson. We are here every Tuesday afternoon from 1 to 4 playing 3 hours of nothing but the 70s. 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

Here's Fleetwood Mac along with the USC Trojan Marching Band. The marching band's part both set a record for the highest number of musicians performing on a single and also earned the marching musicians a platinum disc. It's Tusk on Mark's Groovy Trip.

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